0: right, all right. We're back. Sporting Hour. That second song was The Stylistics and the unmistakable falsetto of Russell Tompkins Jr. Hey, girl, come get it. All right. We start the show usually with a section right called The Woodshed, where we take to task anybody connected with sports who's a fan, owner, coach, player, GM, or whatever. If they need the business, give it to them, we give it. If they need credit, give it to them, we give it. And here we go. I don't know what's going on in the Eastern Conference playoffs in the NBA with the New York Knicks. They've won 10 in a row, which is kind of ridiculous. Even though the East is weak, yes, it's weak compared to the West, and it has been since 2000. It's now 2026. But what I'm telling you is 10 playoff wins in a row is 10 playoff wins in a row. The Knicks are putting in work and look like they're going to reach their first final since 99 with a chance to win since 73. And, you know, as you know, New Yorkers talk a lot of junk, so they're out there in mass and full letting the opponents have it. But I got to say something. I used to be a huge fan, but they were my team of the moment at the time with Kenny Atkinson as a certain coach. Actually, I already blew it. Kenny Atkinson as coach and a guy, six man, or their closing player, Spencer Dinwiddie, when he was coaching when he was playing with the Brooklyn Nets and Atkinson was the coach. I was a fan. I think he got a raw deal in Brooklyn. He was winning with B-plus players. I think I got a real deal. Went on to be assistant at Golden State. Anyway, him saying, he's now the head coach of Cleveland Cavaliers, him saying that the Cavs won the games 2 and 3 analytically is ridiculous. They were blown out in both, and he made bad decisions. Bad decisions. James Harden never guarded anybody. I'm 62 years old. James Harden can't guard me or refuses to. I'm always amazed at bad defensive players, how they can have slow feet or can't move or can't do this. But on offense, full of steam, full of energy. Use that same energy to play defense. James Harden has been a bad, non-winning basketball player from day one. Now, a hell of an offensive performer and will be in the Hall of Fame. And deservedly so. But he's not a winning player. He's up there with Carmelo Anthony, George Gervin. Players like that who can put the points on but give up just as many points. Or they're just not good team leaders. How can you have that guy in the game? Not in the game, in the switch. Have him out down the aisle alone. Jalen Brunson is working him. Working him. And he had the gall, the nerve to say that they won the games 2 and 3 analytically. Get out of here. Evan Mobley doesn't get a shot in the second half of game 2. Go inside, man. That's where your advantage is. Now, it's easy to see him be a armchair quarterback. You know, armchair coach. But I do know a little bit about basketball. Their advantage is inside. Then you got people that are launching 25, 30 foot. Now, this could be a whole nother conversation if that 3 by Merrill goes down instead of somehow comes out. But I'm here to tell you, he needs to stop that. The complete opposite of him, the guy who gives clarity and truth, is a first-year coach. Well, not first-year, but a young coach. J.J. Redick, he tells it like it is when his team loses. He gives it up. I think it takes 2 minutes of games personally because the 82-game schedule is a lot to having your shoulders and your team doesn't lose. I mean, excuse me, doesn't win. But Redick is the exact opposite of Atkins. And I remember myself and a certain co-host of a show, I won't call any names, Happy Cole, bristled when Redick got the job, saying he only got it because he's LeBron's buddy. But it turned out to be pretty good. It's okay to be wrong. And it's awesome to admit when you're wrong. I was wrong about J.J. Redick. He knows what he's doing. Now, I'm looking for a call from my co-host and my stat board guy soon. They'll let me know what's going on, and they'll join the conversation. But right now, we're going to go to my, my first topic here. And what we got is, this sounds pretty good. The man who likes to keep you at bay, keep you thinking, keep you guessing, going on retreats, can't be found in the same city you're in, but wants to be the starting quarterback of your franchise, storage franchise, by the way, Aaron Rodgers, going to his 22nd year. Signs a one-year deal with the Pittsburgh Steelers to be their coach. But more remarkably is the fact that he's reuniting with his old coach in Green Bay, where he won 4 MVPs, one Super Bowl. Will be won a couple of Super Bowls, 4 MVPs. No, I'm sorry, he won one Super Bowl, 4 MVPs. And he's lost, I think, I'm correct when I say this, 4 NFC Championship games on his home field. Can't be moody, grumpy, disagreeable. Has that smart guy in the room, smartest guy in the room feel to him sometimes. But what you can't deny is that he's one of the best throwers of the football ever. And he's the top 10 to 15 quarterback of all time, without question. Maybe even higher. But how long are you going to let this guy ruin your stuff, though? Evidently, only one more year because he says he's going to retire after this year. Do fans say good riddance? Or do fans say, please come back? I think Rodgers is good, very good actor. He's still pretty good on 42-year-old legs when he doesn't move anymore. Still had great ball placement. But at some point, you got to let him know who's in charge. And he thinks he's in charge. Oh, yeah. He got a better deal, too. Last year, he got a $10 million deal for 1 year. Compare that to the $20 million that the Jets gave Justin Fields. He came back, but he said he wanted more money. He got it. $22 million guaranteed. Could be at a $25 million with incentives. The guy complained. He wasn't a problem last year. Before he got there, Pittsburgh couldn't score anything. They were in the top 10 last year in red zone efficiency. And all they did was switch out the quarterback. So it's not all on Aaron Rodgers. They won division last year. And things went well. It's just as, I don't know. Happ and I disagree that yeah, the likes of when to play with him. I don't mean that. What I'm saying is everybody on the team can't dislike you, though. Everybody get together and tell the same story in Green Bay, in New York, now Pittsburgh. This is my co-host, Ms. Happy Cole. Hello. Happy, you there?
1: Yes, sir. I'm here. What's going on?
0: All right. Did you, Sam should be, he said he'd be a couple minutes. You'd be talking to him. Did you talk to him?
1: No, I tried to call him, but he didn't answer.
0: Yeah, he sent me a text saying he'd be a few minutes. So, he'll probably call you back or call, he'll probably listen to the show and see that we'll call. He might call your phone or mine. Doesn't matter. All right. Do you see the article that said Kenny Atkinson, the coach for the Cavs, said that the Cavs actually analytically outplayed the Knicks in games 2 and 3. How crazy is that statement?
1: This is Sam calling now.
0: Okay, go ahead. Dude, you guys got to do the hook it up.

0: All right, for our listeners out there, we're trying to get. Here we go.
1: Yeah.
2: Lima, can you hear us?
0: Yes.
2: Perfect.
0: Let me see. Hold on 1 second. How about now? Does that sound better?
1: It sounds worse.
0: Sounds worse?
3: Yeah, he sounded better before that. Yeah.
0: Yeah. I go back. How about now?
2: Yeah, that's good.
0: That sounds good.
2: There you go. All right.
0: Yeah, I've been to the woodshed where I saw my Kenny Atkinson. He was saying that Cleveland Cavaliers NBA playoffs, Cleveland Cavaliers actually won game 2 and 3 analytically. I say you got your ass kicked. What was he talking about, Hap? Sam? You know, they got blown out both games. Sam, pull up those two scores of games 2 and 3 between New York and Cleveland, please.
2: Sure.
0: And then
2: well, you know what happens with it is when you – when you take an ass whipping like that, you got to come up with something positive, you know. So,
3: right.
2: You know, that's like saying, well, you know, I got divorced on paper, but analytically, I still love her. You know, so
0: that's a good one.
2: It just makes no sense at all.
0: She
2: but
0: left
2: I mean,
0: me.
2: You got to think something positive. You got to take something positive out of that. You know?
0: She left me, but analytically, I love her.
2: Yeah, analytically, she's the one.
0: Mm. Oh, my God.
2: Yeah.
0: What were those scores, Sam?
3: Game 3 was a 13-point loss, 121-108.
0: But worse than that.
3: And Game 2 was a 16-point loss, 109-93.
0: Again, the score is not indicative of the
2: game. Analytically, the score was 98-94 Cleveland.
0: Yeah. Get out of here.
2: Analytically. Yeah.
0: Yeah.
2: Analytically, I'm the greatest comic in the world, analytically. Truth be known, I'm 72nd.
0: I have you crazy, man. But listen, though, my counter to that was, he's a young coach, and Hap, if you remember, both you and I bristled and laughed at when he was hired. But J.J. Redick tells it like it is when his team loses, doesn't he?
2: I like J.J. Redick.
0: I like J.J. Redick, man. He knows what he's doing.
2: I don't like the way he got hired, but I do like him as a coach.
0: That's a good point. You don't like the way he got hired because it definitely was a buddy hire, but he turned out to be pretty good.
2: Yeah. Yeah, because LeBron James and J.J. Redick, you know, are the new Jackie Chan and Chris Tucker. It's a buddy movie. But but I do like him as a coach. Like I said, I don't like the way he got hired, but I do like him as a coach.
0: He knows what he's doing, man, and he tells it like it is. No BS intended. Yeah. Puts it out there. I don't know what the hell Kenny Atkinson's talking about. Now, I got to know
2: about... You got to have some hope, man. You got to give your players hope, man.
0: Yeah,
2: you
0: got
2: to give it to them somehow.
0: That makes sense. That makes
2: sense. You got to get a victory. Mental victory, moral victory, however you want to look at it. You got to have some hope. Now, in reality, all the Cleveland Cavaliers right now are rubbing their asses because there's a foot in it. In reality. All right? Now, I don't know analytically if they feel that foot in their ass right now, but reality is they do.
0: Now, what I'll say is this. I got to know about Kenny Atkinson when he was a coach at the Brooklyn Nets. He had a bunch of B players, B maybe one B-plus player, and they won games and made the playoffs, and I rooted for him. And they had a player named Spencer Dinwiddie. Remember that name, Hap?
2: Of course.
0: Yeah, he's a good player. I think a little bit before Sam's time. Anyway, but then he got...
2: I know Spencer Dinwiddie.
0: Yeah, he got fired for some reason. I don't know what happened because they were winning. I mean, they were like winning 45, 46 games a year. And then he resurfaced in Golden State. Then to Cleveland as a head coach. But what he's doing now is, it makes no sense. How can Evan Mobley...
2: Let me ask you a question,
0: Will. Yeah, go ahead.
2: When he was winning those games in Brooklyn, were those real games or analytical games?
0: That's a good callback.
2: I'm just curious. So,
0: yeah, you would think. How can Evan Mobley only get one shot? I mean, get not one shot in the second half in game 2.
2: Well, I can tell you how that is. Okay, now that's partly coaching and partly Evan Mobley's fault. See, when you play on a team with future Hall of Famers like a James Harden and a Donovan Mitchell, the bulk of the shots are going to go to those guys, and that's the mentality that Mobley has. But he's got to change that mentality, and he's got to think that, hey, I can score as good as these guys can. This is our advantage. We've got two big men against one on the inside. Let's take advantage of our advantage. When I get the ball, stop looking to kick it back out to Donovan Mitchell, James Harden. Turn and score up and go to work. His mentality needs to change. He needs to understand that he can score and should score and will score. But as long as his mentality is good, I play with two Hall of Famers.
0: He's a good player, man. I don't know why he, not one his shot in the second half. You,
2: that's why I would. That's why I would.
0: Evidently. Perhaps. They're paying him frontline first guy, A-plus guy money. And they're getting.
2: Yeah, but he plays on a team of superstars.
0: Yeah.
2: So his attitude is, I'm not a superstar. They are. Let me refer back to them.
3: Yeah, I mean, he seems to struggle to overpower smaller guys. I don't know what that is. It doesn't seem like it'd be a size thing, but he, you know, he gets up against Anunoby or other smaller guys, and he doesn't necessarily put the ball in the basket, even though he was the leading scorer for them in the last game. They're better off, like, analytically, without him on the floor. So
0: yeah. That's a word for tonight. And I can't even say it. Analytically.
2: No, analytically. Lid, not lilyliky. You mixing Lily and Anta together. Analytically. Yeah. Analytically.
0: Sam, yep. What's he doing the three games? Sam, you look that up, please. See what he's done the three games. His lines, his stat lines.
3: Yeah,
0: but he doesn't look like he's not hungry for it. Hap, you're right. He's referring back
2: no,
0: to them.
2: He just goes back to them because if he's got a little obstacle in his way, he's not going to take that obstacle on because he feels, why would I? Because I've got two future Hall of Famers on my team.
3: Yeah,
2: so get some dog in that boy.

0: Let's go.
1: Yeah.
2: Looks like you got a three-pointer to go earlier.
1: You got 1 3-pointer and the rest layups.
2: Yeah.
0: What it takes, man, he got to get at least 15 shot attempts. He's got to get at least 15 shot attempts.
1: Well, I don't care what nobody say. It doesn't matter, man. It doesn't matter what he does. It doesn't matter.
0: You say it's over at?
1: Yeah, they're going home tonight. Yeah.
2: Yeah. I mean, no team has ever come back from that.
0: Oh, no team's ever come back from three. They lose 4-1 or something. What's the score, Sam? I'm sorry.
1: The score is 21-17, New York.
0: Yeah, they got it's over, man.
2: Yeah. I mean, New York just scores the ball better than they
0: I'm
2: do.
0: Telling
2: and better
0: you.
2: Than any of the teams they've played in playoffs.
0: I'm telling
2: by,
0: you.
2: By a significant amount.
0: And Hap said it earlier. When we talked earlier today, you got to give Mike Brown some credit, man, because now he's moving that ball through Carl Anthony Towns, and it takes so much pressure off of Brunson. He's got to bring it up. He's got to dribble his guy down. Then he's got to take the shot. No. Now he's off the ball. Towns averaging almost 8 assists a game. They're rolling.
2: Yeah, they're undefeated so far in the playoffs. With 10-0. More than 5 assists. Go ahead. Sorry.
1: Here's the other thing. I'm sorry to interrupt. Here's the other thing, too. The Knicks are just a better team than Cleveland.
2: Period. Right.
1: I don't care how you look at it. I
0: think so,
1: look at it. They're just a better team than Cleveland. Yeah. I don't care how you look at it. I don't care if you look at it, you know, as Linwood was saying, analytically. I don't care if you look at it, real life, real time, whatever you want to describe it as. They're just a better team. They're just a flat-out better team, with the exception of Donovan Mitchell.
3: Knicks are a better team in every position.
0: With the exception of Donovan Mitchell.
3: Every position.
0: Let's check that out. Knicks is, Towns is better than Allen, right?
3: I don't know about all that. I would say, yeah, I don't know if he's better than Mobley and Allen. But, you know, you have to put things into categories, Wood.
0: Right.
3: And I don't put Mobley and Allen in the same category with James Harden and Donovan Mitchell, because they are flat out scorers. Now, not that Allen and Mobley can't be, they just choose not to be, or they don't. So you have to break that team down by two things. One is, where can we get points from? We're down 0-3. We need to win at home or go home. Where can we get points from? Tonight, I am not depending on James Harden and Donovan Mitchell. I'm getting the ball, and I'm going to the hole, and I'm going to dunk on somebody.
0: Yeah.
3: I'm going to put my knee in somebody's throat. I'm going to put my foot in somebody's nuts. I'm going to dunk on somebody. That's the mentality that you've got to have if you're Allen and the other kid.
1: Mobley,
3: yeah. You got to have that mentality. But until they get that way, the Knicks are a better team. They don't have to fear them. They just have to fear, basically, Mitchell and Harden. And Harden will give it back to him in turnovers. So whatever he scores, he's going to give it back to him.
0: It's true.
3: So
0: I don't understand how they can somebody can think after 17 years, James Harden going to now turn into a defensive stopper. They keep leaving him out there with Brunson on that switch. And James Harden ain't never guarded nobody. Nobody.
3: Yeah.
0: And Harden is feasting on him. Brunson is feasting on him.
3: Put it this way.
0: All right.
3: James Harden is so bad defense. They said, James Harden, can you use the word defense in a sentence? He said, yes, sir. When I was a kid, I was not allowed to go outside defense in my yard. So.
0: That was pretty good.
3: You know how bad he is.
0: That was good. That was good. But come on, Al. You know
3: how bad he is.
0: He's the worst.
3: That dude is terrible, man.
0: On defense, he's the worst.
3: And just taking bad shots after bad shots after bad shot. Turn the ball over.
0: Yep.
3: Get back on defense. Oh, me? Yeah, you too, James.
0: He doesn't get back.
3: Okay. Yeah. Yeah.
0: Now, Sam probably remembers this. He had a historical offensive run in Houston, man. He was incredible. 30 points a game.
2: Mm-hmm.
0: Still bad on defense. He's on that list of people who are fun to watch, but not winning players. Who else you got on that list? I got Carmelo Anthony, George Gervin.
3: Yeah, but those two guys I'd rather have on my team.
0: Oh yeah, they at least tried.

0: Yeah, you're right.
1: Yeah.
0: Guys who are fun to watch and not good players. Who's the modern day version of that?
1: Come on. There's a few people that don't play defense.
0: I got one. I mean, guys that are entertaining but don't guard anybody. LaMelo Ball is the one.
1: Unfortunately, I have to put Steph Curry on that list. I'm sorry.
0: No. Well, we can differ in opinion.
1: You're saying Steph Curry plays defense?
0: I'm saying Steph Curry, they use him as the, he plays the least effective, like Magic, the least effective perimeter player. Steph Curry does not pick up full court. He does not guard the other team's best backcourt player. Same thing he did for Magic. I get it. I see where Hap's going.
2: Yeah. No, I mean, I think Hap's right about Steph on defense. I think that the way that they combat that is what Linwood just said, and the fact that, I think when he's on offense, he tires the guy out who's guarding him so much that takes away from, their output on the other end of the floor. That's not what I would consider defense, but I think, the rest of his game can make up for that.
0: And what you got to understand is... What you got to understand is Hap likes playing defense. It pisses him off when this man scores. I played enough ball with him to know. He takes pride in his defense. That's why he doesn't understand. He doesn't get it. But...
1: I don't understand. And the thing is that if they're paying you that kind of money, the least you could do is make the effort. Move your feet.
0: I'm with you. But my thing, a former coach of mine said, you got all stability on offense. Hesitation, burst of speed, energy. Why can't you have it on the other end? If those guys scoring 30-plus points, Gervin, LaMelo Ball, Carmelo, it takes energy to do that. Do it on defense. Yeah.
1: Well, that's too much energy. Now you're taking away from my offense.
0: I didn't think about it that way. Good point.
1: Yeah. Now you're taking away from my offense, Coach.
0: But I'm telling you, man.
1: I need to reserve some of this energy because I want to shoot 30-footers.
0: Well, not only that, Hap and Sam. James Harden has just been a perennial bad playoff performer. That's been his M.O. Started with when he was rated sixth man of the year at OKC. They went down to Miami when they lost to Miami. He was spending more time in the strip club than on the court. He's just a crazy dude, man. But he can score, though.
1: Well, here's the thing, Wood.
0: What's that?
1: The less points James Harden scores per season, the more people talk about his inability to play defense.
0: Right.
1: Now, when he was in Houston, he was in OKC and averaging all those points, you didn't hear nothing about his defense. Nothing. But you knew he couldn't play, but you didn't hear about it. Now that he's not averaging 35 points a game or whatever he's averaging, you hear about his defense all the time.
0: Well, they took away that
1: lack of it, rather.
0: They outlawed that rip move you used to use where he would bring the ball down and go through your arms and get to the free throw line. The guy used to average almost 11 free throws a game. Now it's down to like 5 or 6. So the points aren't going on there.
1: He just did that move the other night.
0: Yeah, I mean, obviously, if you want to crack down on walking, you don't call traveling every single time the guy gets the ball. What I'm saying is...
1: They damn sure don't call traveling.
0: No. No.
1: Good Lord.
0: It makes it not fun to watch. I've turned off games, man, because the guy walks so much. Like the step back. Luka walks in the step back. They don't call it. Not every time. I've seen Curry walk. Kyrie, all of them. They just don't call it, man. It's not fun to watch. If the offensive player is allowed to travel and or carry the ball, you can't stay in front of him. Imagine trying to guard Allen Iverson, and he's allowed to carry the ball and walk. You can forget it.
1: What do you mean
0: you
1: allowed?
0: You can't do it. You can't do it anyway. But if he's allowed to carry and walk, it's over.
1: Yeah, he was allowed to carry, and he did.
0: But I'm saying not on every possession. I'm saying hypothetically, if you allow that guy to do that, there's no way anybody can stay in front of him. Nobody.
1: Okay, let's make one thing clear. Nobody in the NBA is dribbling without carrying today. Nobody.
0: They kind of let that go.
1: Nobody.
2: It's a part of the moves now.
1: Yes.
2: Right?
1: Yes.
2: Yeah.
1: You dribble with your hand under the ball and back over the ball. You dribble like you know, juggling in one hand almost.
2: Mm-hmm.
1: So nobody is not caring today. You know, for the last 20 years, it's been allowed more and more and more and more.
0: And the
1: last time they didn't carry, and I am not trying to be funny about this. It was in the early 70s, late 60s.
0: Oh, yeah, the pound dribble. He's got a point. The hand was on top of the ball.
1: That was it. Yep. Bob Cousy, those guys, you know.
0: Oscar.
1: They didn't carry. But starting in 70, 71, 72, come on, man.
0: He's got a point.
1: Come on. And now it's so bad. Now, with back in those days, the big men didn't handle the ball. Now it's so bad that they, you know, the big men handle the ball and they carry. You see Wembanyama dribble down the court?
0: Oh my God. But yeah.
1: Everybody's carrying, man.
0: All right.
1: Everybody. So it's not, you know. It's part of the game now. So
0: yeah.
1: when we talk about players not playing defense, you know, as much as I love Magic Johnson, he was one that didn't play defense.
0: He was a horrible defender. Yeah, he played cover guy on that zone that they never called the Lakers.
1: Yeah,
0: did the Lakers want a half court trap the whole time?
1: Whole time.
0: Man, it was supposed to be man to man, and Magic was the read guy, and he got a lot of steals. Man, just because you get steals, does not mean you're playing deep. It's the most overrated stat in basketball. You can gamble for steals. Meanwhile, your man got 40 points because you run around trying to get steals. Another one known for that is Russell Westbrook. Iverson led the league in steals one time. Horrible on the man to man, but I got steals. That don't mean nothing. Yeah. It means you were gambling.
1: I'll give Rushbrook credit, though. He played defense.
0: I give him credit on this.
1: One thing
0: you cannot say about that guy is this. You can't say he wasn't in fifth gear. He didn't play hard. That guy, and still,
1: he's got to be 30.
0: He's got to be 37, 38, man. And I'm telling you, from the opening tip, he is on it. I will give him credit. You're right, Happy. Westbrook was a load. And you also right when you said he'll be better. Remember he was like bad, like really bad with the Lakers? He said, let him get with a better team than he to use his
1: bad fit.
0: He was on a bad team. He got Denver.
1: Most players don't play well with LeBron James because they're out of position.
0: He puts him in the corner, makes him stand in the corner and wait for the three.
1: Yeah.
0: Yeah.
1: It's hard to excel at your position if you go to a team where LeBron James is. So
0: it's hard to excel when the coach telling you one thing and the real coach is telling you another. Right, Abby?
1: You got to make a choice on who you're going to listen to.
0: Yeah.
1: So, you know, either coach, GM, LeBron James, or coach, whoever.
0: Yeah.
1: So, you know, it all depends. But I do believe this, all right? I think it's over for the Cavs. I think they've got two really good big men there that can be great if they just get in their minds that they can score and take the ball and stop looking to pass the ball. You can score. Cat can't guard you. Take him one-on-one. You got good footwork. You got good head fakes. You shoot the ball real well with both hands around the basket. Take him to the basket. Cat has not come close to fouling out in any of these games.
0: And that was his M.O. the whole regular season.
1: The Cavaliers.
0: That was his M.O. the whole regular season. Yeah. Regular season is always making bad fouls, always in foul trouble. Matter of fact, he's committed more fouls.
1: But he has not come close to fouling out in this series.
0: He's committed more fouls
1: not even close.
0: Than anybody the last 3 years in the NBA. Yeah.
1: And so if I'm Kenny Atkinson, if I'm Kenny Atkinson, I'm saying, listen, you guys get the ball and make him play defense. Don't let him roam the damn floor. Force him to do something.
0: Play without pressure.
1: Yeah.
0: Also,
1: Jeez.
0: You made a good point earlier today. It's one of the worst trades of the season. They should never got rid of Garland.
1: You should never got rid of Garland because now you gave up good perimeter defense. You gave up a guy who can also shoot three-pointers. You gave up a guy who most of the time in the game he's in, he's the quickest point guard in the game, on the floor. Yeah. And you gave up a guy that can penetrate and dish.
0: And what else you give up, Hap?
2: And you gave up all that.
0: You gave up youth.
1: And a young guy.
0: Yeah, young guy.
1: You gave up a 20-year-old for a 72-year-old. So.
0: Now go ahead and win this 200-meter sprint for me. Yeah, man, you're right.
1: I don't get it, but it's over for them tonight, man. So I don't really think, because I'm sitting here watching the game now.
0: Check the score.
1: And it's like the Knicks at a scrimmage.
0: What the score?
1: So I don't know. It's commercial. It's over. They don't have a shot.
2: 38-26 at the end of the first quarter.
0: Knicks.
1: Yeah.
0: Yeah. So
2: Knicks.
1: Yeah, it's over, right, man. Look at it. Layup. Just got a layup. Layup. Layup. Layup. Fast break. Layup. Layup.
2: I mean, for the reasons you were talking about earlier, the Knicks offense is just, I mean, it's just rolling. I wouldn't have thought any team in the East had a shot against the winner of the West, but the way the Knicks are playing, they have a chance against anyone.
0: Yeah, they win this game, they'd be 11 in a row.
1: Now, remember who told you guys this 2 weeks ago.
0: Happy Cole did, and I laughed at him.
1: Don't be surprised if the Knicks win the championship. Remember where you heard that.
0: Here's my thing. If you said they made the finals, I wouldn't have been surprised. But now you're saying, you did say that they're going to win it. I still think the West winner will get them. But, man, they're playing some ball. They are playing some ball.
1: They've got a system.
0: They got a what?
1: And they've got a system that works for them. Mike Brown is the orchestrator. Mike Brown is the ringleader.
0: You got to give that guy credit, man.
2: He's never won a championship before, has he?
0: As an assistant.
1: Only with Golden State, I think.
2: Oh, that's right.
0: Maybe with San Antonio, too, with Popovich.
2: But not as a head coach, though.
0: No. He's getting fired unjustly. He got fired for Sacramento. I don't understand that.
1: Yeah, this is his best chance right now. Because the best player on his team is James Harden. So now
0: the best player on the Knicks is James Harden?
1: Yes, sir. Best player on the team for the Knicks, James Harden.
0: How crazy, man. Come back, Abby. Sam.
1: Yeah, I think so. I think he leads the Knicks in assist.
2: Assist.
0: Yeah, because a turnover for the Cavs is assist.
1: Yep.
0: Yep.
1: Yes, sir.
0: Speaking of turnovers, you know that Castle from San Antonio, first two games he had 20. Last two games he's had 2, though. But still. Oh, my God. 20 turnovers in the first two games.
1: Okay.
0: Now, let's go to
1: somebody's got to guard this guy. What's his name? Shamet. Damn it. God, Shamet. Somebody's got to guard him.
0: He's killing. Did he make
1: somebody got his guard. A three-pointer, always.
0: He can shoot it, man.
1: God, Shamet.
0: I remember him. He went to Wichita State. He was a good player.
2: Yeah.
0: Now, look at the West playoff.
1: Yeah.
0: San Antonio, OKC. Now it's the best two or three.
1: Better teams. Basketball is at a premium, and they're simply just knocking each other out. Game punch after game punch after game punch. San Antonio's youth against the experience and the juggernaut, which has come to be OKC. And obviously, the perennial superstars in that matchup, Wemby and SGA, but the supporting cast in their own right, just legitimate, unbelievable, both squads. Both squads, just incredibly deep, incredibly athletic, incredibly defensive-minded teams. So I like the way that series is going. I really, really do.
0: Who you got?
1: I think in the end, if they go seven games, I'm pulling for the Spurs, but I gotta go with OKC.
0: If it goes seven games, that game is on that seven games on OKC's court.
1: Yeah, I gotta go with them because of that reason. And I don't think it's not gonna go seven. I think they play tomorrow night.
0: Yes.
1: I think OKC's gonna win that game. And then I think they go back to San Antonio, and I think San Antonio wins that game, and then it's gonna be a game seven. So I think that's the way that's going to work out.
0: Do you, either one of you, have a problem with SGA and the so-called flopping and getting to the line? Every great scorer in the history of the league gets to the free throw line. That's just how it works. Just that now we've got the social media and people complain. Go.
2: Yeah, it's been a thing, the flopping for a long time. I mean, and it's, no matter what way you look at it, he's better at whatever he's doing than the way other guards do it. You know, if he's getting the free throw line more and they're letting him, then he's doing what he should do. It might not be good basketball to watch all the time, but I've got no problem with him with the way he does it necessarily.
0: What say you, Hap?
1: I have a problem with it. I have a problem with you. Damn right I do.
0: Oh my gosh.
1: And here's my issue. All right, I don't mind him, you know, falling down every now and then. But he initiates 85% of the contact himself. Now, and he puts a lot of pressure on the official to make that call. And what officials see is what, and you know this, you played basketball in the D1.
0: Hello?
1: How this works. If your body crew to make the referee thinks that the defensive players in your path, it's a foul. If your arms flail and your feet flail and you go in a different direction from the path you're on and you were bumped by the defensive player to the official, that's going to look like a foul. And that's what he's great at. He is great at creating contact and then going a different direction, creating the effect that there was a foul there. This is why I'm going a different direction. He's the best to ever do that. He's great at it. So that's what I don't like. I don't like him pushing off his off arm. I don't like any of that.
0: Well, yeah, Brunson does it. Larry Bird was the all-time best. I'm with you. But they got to stop acting like he invented this, man. It's been going on. Best players get away with it all the time. Best players get away
1: with it. Well, when you're the MVP, that's what you're going to, you know, have to deal with, you know.
0: Yeah, two-time consecutive years MVP.
1: Yeah.
0: Yeah.
1: There you go. Boy, take the ball. Oh, Lord, this boy. He looked like Gumby out there. Just fell down for no reason.
0: Who are you talking about? Again? That was last night.
1: No, I'm talking about this boy that plays for the Browns. Now, one of them big men.
0: Prince,
1: I forget
0: Cats?
1: His name now. One of these just fell down. Did I say Browns? Yeah, same difference.
0: It's all good.
1: Yeah, same difference. They both are horrible. So... You know, getting back to San Antonio and Oklahoma City, that's the series that you want to see. If you want to watch the way basketball should be played, don't watch this Eastern Conference series. Watch the West. That's how basketball should be played. That's the right way to play basketball, defense and offense. Move the ball. Find a man. Now, I do get a little bored while watching SGA when the ball gets in his hands. He very rarely passes the ball. I do get a little bored with that, but you can't.
0: He's averaging 9 assists a game for the series. That can't be true.
2: And 12 last game.
0: Yeah, 12
1: last game. I just...
0: You're saying over the time you
1: watched. Okay, then I stand corrected then. I'll just shut the hell up.
0: No. Well, that's one thing. That's one thing to get assists when you're actually playmaking. There's two things to get assists. The second thing to get an assist when your usage rate is high and the ball's always in your hand. Like, Westbrook was not a great passer of the basketball. He dominated the ball. He got double-teamed. He gave it to the other guy. That's an assist. Yeah, I'm with you. You're saying the ball's moving around.
1: God bless him. Yes. To me, I know they can't win without him.
0: Mm-hmm.
1: But I'm an old-school basketball guy.
0: Right.
1: Where the ball is faster than any human.
0: True.
1: So they do that well when he's not in the game. I know you. I know you need him in the game. That's just an observation for me. I'm not a big fan of the one on one. You know,
0: dribble.
1: Yeah. I'm not. I like when they move the. Oh my God, these guys are idiots. I'm not a big fan of the moving. You know, just stop dribble. Move the ball.
0: You know that term.
1: Make the defense work.
0: That thing you use where you said the ball is faster than any human. First person I've heard say that was Coach Smith. It's true. Push it up. He's wide open. He's right there. You don't have to dribble right to him. But you're right. The ball can move.
1: Wood, let me just say this for our viewers at home. If you're watching the Eastern Conference Finals in the NBA, please turn that game off. It will ruin you for life. Please turn that game
0: off. What happened?
1: Please. 53-32. Please turn that game off. Please.
0: The Knicks are up 21?
1: And if you have kids, if you have kids, don't let them watch this, please.
0: Man, it's going to be 11 in a row.
1: Terrible.
0: Isn't that some kind of record?
1: I don't know.
0: It's got to be.
2: Nothing I can find out.
0: Sam, find out. It's got to be some kind of, what's the longest streak in the NBA playoffs?
2: Yeah. The Golden State Warriors.
1: They didn't lose a game. 16, right?
2: 15.
1: Yeah, that's the record. Yeah.
0: They won 15 straight?
2: Yeah. They lost one game in the whole playoffs.
1: Yeah. I do remember that. Yeah, that's what it was.
2: Previously, the 13-game win streak in 88-89.
0: Who's this?
2: And the Cavs in the same season as the Warriors.
0: Sam, stop. Say again now.
2: Before that, the Lakers had a 13-game win streak in the playoffs in 88-89. And the Cavs had a 13-game win streak in 2016-17. So the same season as the Warriors somehow. That's weird.
0: Yeah, East and West, yeah.
1: Yeah, you can do that in the East.
0: They should have started seeding the teams, man, instead of having to do it by conference, because I'm telling you right now, from 2000 to now, the West has been so superior, it's like laughable.
1: Yeah, they need to integrate.
0: No, that's a good one. Yeah, but, well...
1: I agree with you. They need to seed these teams.
0: LeBron fans will say he went to 10 straight finals or something like that. Well, two things can be true at the same time. He went to 10 straight finals, and the East was horrible.
1: Yeah, well, he did go to 10 finals.
0: Yeah, and the East was bad.
1: And he lost 6 of them.
0: And one, it could have been 7, won by a miracle shot, but miracles happened.
1: Thanks to Ray Allen and thanks to – you remember the wins that he has in the championship, those miracle wins? Oh, none of them were thanks to him.
0: It was in spite of.
1: Ray Allen and
0: – Chris Bosh.
1: And Kyrie Irving.
0: Oh, Irving hit that jumper? Yeah. And whose face did Irving hit that jumper in? Steph Curry.
1: Yeah, well, you know, that's gone. You know.
0: He gave him between the legs, inside out dribble, and bam, he did that thing like 28 feet.
1: Yeah. I can't fault him for that. It's hard to stay in front of Kyrie. So.
0: Yeah. I didn't realize he'd be 34 this year.
1: Yeah. He is Uncle Drew, for real.
0: That was funny you said that.
1: But, you know, I recommend that a lot of people watch the Western Conference, please. Great way to play basketball. With the score being 57-32 in the East, there must, you know what else is on? There's got to be a version of Barney the Dinosaur on somewhere. There's a Let's Make a Deal on somewhere.
0: Yeah.
1: What's the game where the girl turns the letters over?
0: Wheel of Fortune.
1: Wheel of Fortune's on somewhere, or anything, but this will stick with your kids like a nightmare for a long time.
0: She's got to be 60, 65. What's her name?
1: Vanna White is 83 years old, still turning letters.
0: She's up there, though.
1: I'm telling you, look it up, Sam.
0: Look it up, Sam. Vanna White, V-A-N-N-A, Vanna White.
2: She's 69.
0: 69?
2: Yeah.
1: Okay, be careful how you use that number, Sam. All right, a lot of people don't, hey, tell you right now, be careful, Sam, when you say that. Yeah. That's got some bad connotations to it. That's why you don't see that number in sports. So
0: that's true.
1: You know, that's why. I'm telling you, because you can't be an announcer and say, "Man, I love me some 69." You cannot get away with that. I love 82, but I love me some 69. Yeah. You can't get away with that on the air. I'm sorry.
0: That's a tendency to ruin a career.
1: Yes, sir.
0: Yeah.
1: Yes, sir. We're gonna have to let you go. Why? Well, you said you love you some 69. Well,
0: on national TV.
1: Okay. On national TV.
0: You said during the Super Bowl.
1: We're going to let you go, bro.
0: Yeah, you
1: got
0: to go.
1: Mm-hmm.
0: She's 60. So,
1: but 69, yeah. She's damn near 70. Mm-hmm.
0: Still got it.
1: Still turning letters, baby.
0: Yep.
1: Like an old prostitute, still turning.
0: And heads. So, yeah, she's good looking.
1: Yeah.
0: All right.
1: Oh, wow. Okay.
0: All right, let me ask you this. Now, there's been a lot of talk about this Wendy guy.
1: Sam, what are you laughing at, Sam?
0: Hello?
2: Nothing. No. We're good.
0: What's going on?
2: What are you going Sam, on?
0: I don't know.
1: Sam's laughing at something. I don't know what the hell Sam laughing at.
0: Are we back?
2: We're good.
0: All right. Good. Been a lot of talk about this Wendy guy. Hap, is he better than young Kareem? I don't think so.
1: Yes.
0: Yes?
1: Yes.
0: Yes. Sam didn't get to see young Kareem on a daily basis, so I won't ask him. You think he's better? He's a better rebounder than young Kareem.
1: You didn't say was he a better rebounder.
0: I'm asking. It's a new question.
1: Oh. I don't know. I think he can rebound with anybody, to be honest.
0: Kareem led the league in rebounding twice. Wimby hadn't come close. It was only his third season, though. Will he be the best player in the NBA for the next 10 years? Barring injury. Because people are doing things. Only thing they can do to him now is rough him up. That's what they're doing. Go ahead.
1: That's hard to say if he's going to be the best player in the NBA. They want him to be the best player in the NBA. They really do. But before you can say somebody, before you can project somebody's going to be the best player in the NBA, you know, you got to take a lot of factors in you know, in hand here. For example, is he going to stay healthy? That should be the biggest.
0: That's number one, yes.
1: Is he going to be able to stay healthy for 10 years? So, and that rides with all superstars, basically all players. If you can stay healthy, you can be efficient. So it's hard to say if he's healthy, he certainly can be.
0: Well, he's gained.
1: He certainly can
0: be. He's gained 30 pounds since he came into the league. So he's really skinny when he
1: got there. Now he's up to 180. Okay.
0: Yeah.
1: Okay. Well, I don't know, Will, but they certainly want him to be the best player. You know, and I liken this, oddly enough, you might not agree with this analogy, but I liken this to Jackie Robinson when he first came to Major League Baseball.
0: In what way?
1: You know. I don't know if he was the best player.
0: No, he wasn't.
1: But he was certainly the player with the best attitude and the best temperament to be in that position.
0: That's true.
1: I think that's why the league likes Wimby, because of his growth, his maturity, and the way he speaks when he's on a mic. And I think they appreciate that. Really, he's a good interview. He speaks honestly. He doesn't come off as egotistical or you know, he doesn't talk down to people. And I think the NBA likes a young man that age.
0: There's only 22.
1: Yeah, I think they like that.
0: And
1: so,
0: another thing. He doesn't use the language barrier as an excuse. A lot of guys, they don't like a question. All of a sudden, they're pretending like they can't understand what you're saying. This guy is fluent in English, and he takes on every question. Go.
1: Yeah, I don't know. I've never seen that before. But
0: I've seen it for other guys, not him.
1: No, I'm saying I've never seen it from anybody. Good Jokic, they talk to Jokic a lot. He just, in his bad English, he says what he's got to say.
0: You know.
1: But I don't know if he's going to be the greatest player for the next 10 years. But I will say this, though. If anybody has the potential and the talent to do it, he's the one.
2: Mm. He's the one. I mean, looking at the stats, Kareem's stats at this point in his NBA career were better.
0: Right.
2: But Kareem was also older at that point than Wemby is.
0: Yeah, Kareem was going to college 4 years, yeah.
2: Right, exactly. Like, Wemby in 4 years, I don't know what he'll be doing, but Wemby certainly has similar stats. Last game, I thought, was pretty incredible, and he carries them to the wins that they've had in this series. He had 33, eight rebounds, 5 assists, 2 steals, 3 blocks, and 3 made threes in the last game.
0: The only thing I say about, like, I think Shaq was a never before seen type player. Wemby.
1: A win?
0: Like a new thing, something that the league's got to deal with. But he never led the league in rebounding. Wemby only averages a little like 12 boards a game. Come on, man, you got to get 15, 16, 17 rebounds. Shaq never led the league in rebounding. That's what I'm saying. You got to have a defensive rebounding gene. They don't have it. I don't think.
1: Well, Wemby does so much more than Shaq and Kareem. So
0: what does he do more than Kareem?
1: He shoots the ball from perimeter. He brings the ball up the court. Shaq, Kareem never did that.
0: Well, that's not true.
1: Wasn't their thing.
0: Kareem did, but go ahead. Just because you can do the ball across half court does not make you a guard.
1: It's not just dribbling the ball half court. It's running a break. It's passing the ball. Just dribbling the ball from the perimeter. For a 7'5" guy, come on, man.
0: Now, I've seen him, his height list from 7'4 to 7'7. I wonder which one it is. I'm a Wemby fan. But I'm not going to throw Kareem out the window. That guy.
1: I didn't throw Kareem out the window. I'm just saying Wemby does what no. He's almost like, to me, for his size, he is almost like Ohtani in baseball. Almost. He just does things with the basketball the big men don't normally do.
0: Mm-hmm. Well, for years, all my life I said there's no way, it's without question, Hank Aaron's the greatest player of all time in baseball. I'm going to have to re-examine that, man, because Hank Aaron, what happened? He never did what?
1: Well, he never pitched.
0: He never pitched, man. Come on, bro. How you going to throw 6 scoreless innings or 6 one-hit innings and hit 2 home runs? Come on, bro. Only thing that would be against Ohtani is he didn't play long enough. Sam, how many years has Ohtani been in the league? You look that up, please. 7, 8?
2: Yeah.
0: But, Hap, you are right on the Wemby does make the right decision on the break as the middle guy. You're right on that.
2: Yeah, this is his 9th season.
0: 9th season? Well, Hank Aaron played 24 and was effective in every one of them. Now, the money's so big now and all that, guy doesn't have to play as long. But I'm telling you, the fact that Ohtani could go on the mound and throw 1-2-hit baseball blows me away. And you can't get up how big that guy is. 6'4", what, half, 220?
1: Steal
0: bases. 210 to 215. Yeah, bases. 60 home runs, 55 stolen bases. Come on, man. And striking people out. Come on, bro.
1: Yeah.
0: We got our point here. Getting back to Wemby. Hap does have a point. Wemby can be in the middle of that damn, not on the wing, he can be in the middle of that break and make the right decision. So he's got a point there. Well, I'm telling you, he's in that lane, he changes everything. I think he's better on defense than he is on offense. There's been a lot of guys.
1: Saying a lot.
0: So what happened?
1: Which is saying an awful lot. Yeah.
0: Yeah.
1: Yeah.
0: Man, all right. Yeah. He had 5 actual block shots, but he scared him out of 5 more, and they short on 5 more because he was in the lane. So that's 15 missed chances.
1: Absolutely.
0: Yeah, there you go.
1: That's 30 points.
0: 30 points. And if you count 3-pointers, let's say a third of them are 30, 3-pointers. Come on, man.
1: So you're right about 40. That.
0: Yeah.
1: He changes a lot of offensive players' mindset when they get inside that paint.
0: He can be a guy who can win an MVP and not average 20 points a game. He could do it.
1: That's true.
0: Yeah, because he can get to 12 to 15 rebounds, 7 to 8 block shots, and the ones he changes or alters. Or cares about even taking it. Yeah, he can do it. So, Hap, you got a point.
1: Yeah.
0: I'm still going early Kareem. I'm still going early Kareem, but you got a point. Yeah.
1: Well.
0: Olajuwon was not as a passer, like on the break or out of the post, or whatever. But everything else,
1: right.
0: Pretty close. And they listed Olajuwon at 7 feet. He was 6'10 at tops.
1: I just want to let you guys know what's going on.
0: Go.
1: It's 62-41 New York. Cleveland has, if I'm not mistaken, I see Cleveland has gone in the locker room, put on street clothes, and came back out. Said the hell with this.
0: They're playing in street clothes.
1: Yeah, they're playing in Stacey Adams. Cleveland has gone to a zone.
0: Sam, look up and see what James Harden's done with this game, please.
1: Mm-hmm. Yeah, they have gone to a zone on defense. James Harden missed the free throw. There you go, James. Make it worse than it really has to be.
2: Harden has currently...
0: Has what?
2: Harden is 2 of 5 for 9 points, 2 turnovers, 1 assist.
1: And 2 rebounds.
2: 2 rebounds.
1: Yeah. Yes, his own missed shots.
0: Jesus Christ. Anything would be this
1: good. Yeah. I don't know about the Cavaliers, but there's a woman in the front row that is, good Lord, is she pretty. Nobody know that.
0: What's the score, man?
1: 62-42. So they went to his own to try to stop the Knicks from scoring. Gonna knock that down, Donovan Mitchell. Okay, Donovan Mitchell made a 3-pointer. Thank God. He's got 18, I think. He's the only one that came to play.
0: Mitchell?
1: Yeah, he's the only one that came to play.
0: I like him.
1: How's that zone working out for you, Cleveland? Yeah. So, Wood, a friend of the show, our good buddy.
0: Who's that?
1: Mike B is listening in. Mike B. listening in.
0: My man.
1: He just texted me and said, shut the hell up.
0: Who said shut up, Chuck?
1: You told me to shut the hell up, Mike did.
0: Yeah.
1: No, he... all right, so we done with the NBA?
0: We should be. Oh!
1: Can't talk about that anymore. Only 4 teams left. Well, 3 teams left. I'll put it that way. So, Wembanyama. Wembanyama. Say those words with me, kids. Wembanyama.
0: Yeah.
1: That's going to be it right there. That's going to be it. That's, yeah, tomorrow night, real basketball. Tonight, how not to play. So, let's go, if we can, Linwood. Mm-hmm. I would like to Sam can get in on this if he wants to. You know, let's go to another sport.
2: What sport should we get?
1: Well, I thought about going to cricket, but we don't know a damn thing about cricket. So. Let's go.
2: The Hurricanes are currently up 2-1 on the Canadiens in the NHL playoffs.
1: There you go. Now you're talking real quick there. Now you're talking. Well, let's do a little hockey.
0: I'm not a hockey guy, so Hap's going to take over right here. Go, Happy.
1: Well, let's do a little thing right here. Well, first of all, let me say this, all right? I've got a contact inside hockey, believe it or not. I really do. I spoke to her on the phone. She was right outside the Hurricanes locker room. She was giving her assessment of what she saw there. She's a Carolina fan, and she thinks they're a great team, but she gives her honest opinion on both Eastern Conference and Western Conference finals. And I'll get to that report in a minute. Let me just say this first. The Vegas Golden Knights, they're doing what they do, man. They're doing what they do again. To get to where they are right now, Vegas beat Anaheim 4-2 in the second round. In the first round, they beat the Utah Hockey. I didn't even know Utah had a hockey team.
0: Utah Mammoth.
1: I saw that.
0: They call them
1: the Utah Hockey Club. I didn't even know.
0: Yeah,
1: I had no idea.
2: I didn't know that either.
1: So, I think it's this. I think what it is. I think it's the Utah Jazz just dressed up in hockey clothes.
0: That's pretty good.
1: I don't know how they could. I don't know how they could schedule or maintain a hockey club out there. But God bless them for doing that. I guess if you live in a place where you're allowed to have three wives, you can do whatever the hell you want to do. Yeah. You know, I
0: that's crazy, man.
1: So now the Vegas, the Colorado Avalanche and the Vegas Golden Knights are going at it right now. And Avalanche had an easy way to get to the finals. The Avalanche, you know, second round, they beat the Los Angeles Kings. And so they had an easy, easy path. So they did that. So, but if we go to the West, a little bit different ball game over there. Now the Carolina Hurricanes, they swept every series up until now. Every series. So Hurricanes beat the Flyers 4-0 in the second round. They beat the Ottawa Senators 4-0 in the first round. So they've had, you know, they're equivalently doing what the Knicks are doing, basically, except for almost. The Montreal Canadiens, however, they played 2 7-game series. They played Tampa Bay. They won that series 4-3 in the first round. Then they went on to play Buffalo. And a lot of people thought the Sabres had a good chance to win that series, but they lost in overtime and 4-3. What a thrilling game that was. So Montreal has had their toughest road of all four teams left in here. So I'm going to see if I can get through my special friend who's a reporter outside of both the locker rooms, and we will see.
0: And this isn't a joke.
1: We can get to her. No, dead serious.
0: All right, cool. Trying to get to it.
1: Bear with me. Yeah.
0: No problem.
1: Let me see if I can get it. You guys hear me okay?
2: Yeah.
1: Can you hear me okay?
0: Hey, you're fine. You're fine.
1: Yes.
0: You're clear.
1: Okay. Let's see if we can get it on the phone.
3: Okay. The most important series, Eastern Conference Finals. Mike Haynes came back, won a game, which is really rare. The Carolina Hurricanes have not won a home playoff game in the Eastern Conference Finals since 2006. However, in 2006, we also won the Cup. So this could be a really good omen for us. I don't know. But, I mean, I think the Canes versus the Habs is really, I mean, a series of rest versus rust. The Habs have gone to Game 7 in both series. They have played the most hockey you could until now. Whereas the Canes...
0: Oh, I think we lost it.
3: Both series and have the least amount. It's the Carolina Eastern Conference Finals. I mean, they have so much pressure on them because nobody cares what they've done this season. No one cares about the sweeps. All they have to do is get past the Eastern Conference Finals because we can't. Every year we go in with a deep team. Every year everyone thinks we're cup contenders and then we choke when we get to the Eastern Conference Finals. Just looks like the team to be able to do it, but I mean, you never know, especially with Canes. I mean, again, on paper, Canes should have absolutely no problem. We're a deeper team. We have veteran talent opposed to the Habs, who just have Cole Caulfield, who's like a 5'8" little guy. So, I mean, there's there's no reason we shouldn't take this besides us getting in our own way.
0: She's angry.
3: I will say that the Habs came out, looked great in game one. They still played very well in game two, even though Carolina calmed down and played our own game. I think the Canes' biggest issue, aside from whatever demons we all say, paid people are not performing right now. Specifically, Aho, Sebastian Aho, number 20. I mean, he is our lead goal scorer every single season, and I think he has maybe 3 goals in these playoffs, and like 2 of them are empty net goals. And that is just not enough. I understand that he's getting matched against the most difficult demon, but at the end of the day, I mean, we pay him to produce. He has to produce.
1: That was my special reporter reporting live from North Carolina.
0: Ah. What's the name again?
1: None of your business. You don't have to know all that.
0: All right. I'm totally confused now.
1: Just know that she's a special reporter that only I can contact about hockey information. She's a hockey insider. Now, somehow, by...
2: Is the AI?
0: I don't know, but it is
1: not. That's none of your business, Sam. That's none of your business, Sam. But somehow, it's a miracle. She has the freedom to move from Eastern Conference in Carolina to the Western Conference Finals in Montreal. And here she is outside the locker room, the Western Conference Finals.
3: Okay, I'm recording this after the third game in the Avalanche series, so I don't sound stupid. But Western Conference Finals, on paper, should have been the easiest thing ever. The Vegas Golden Knights are not on the same plane as the Avalanche. I mean, between Cam Hart, Nathan McKinnon, Ignatius, Brent Burns. I mean, like, they're consistently the deepest team in the league. They were the most consistent team in the league. They got the President's Trophy. I mean, there's no reason Vegas, who is almost 20 points behind them in the league standings and only are in this position because they're in the weakest league, should be holding their own. And yet they're up with crazy comeback wins. I mean, third game of the series, the Avalanche led up a 3-0 lead. I mean, it's honestly so confusing. I mean, the first two games, they were missing Cale Makar. And for some reason, I mean, they played like crap. I mean, you would not know that was the President Trophy winner right there. It doesn't make sense why one player affects the identity of a team so much. But after watching them in game 3, they found their identity. Cale Makar is back, and they still got bested by Vegas. I truly don't understand what it is about Vegas that just stops the Avs. I mean, in this game, for the most part, they played like the Avs, and Vegas just found every mistake the Avs made and took advantage of it. Every giveaway turned into a breakaway. Every bad pass turned into a stretch pass for Vegas, and they scored. Wedgwood made some amazing stops in net for the Avs, and still, I mean, they were flying them by. And Vegas's defense has been crushing. I mean, they might let up a couple of early ones, but then after that, they are surrounding Carter Hart, who's a weak goalie, but with a defense that good, I mean, the Avs just can't get enough by him.
1: That was my hockey insider reporting from the Western Conference Finals. And she, like I said, she tells it like it is.
0: Her name is
1: There's
0: AI.
1: No punches hole. What's that?
0: Her name is AI.
1: You can call her what you want to, only I will know that.
0: I can call her. Okay. All right. Well, thank you for that input. But she has no name.
1: Thank my insider. Thank my insider. She's the one. She's the one.
0: Okay.
1: So
4: the inside scoop there.
1: That's right. It's my hockey whisper. I've got a voice directly from the hockey teams themselves that comes to me. So thank her for that. Yeah. You know, and I'll be getting more information from her. So stay tuned. More inside hockey from my hockey whisper. Stay tuned.
0: Okay, we'll believe that. All right, no problem. So anything else you want to add, Happy, to the hockey besides your...
1: I think she said everything that needs to be said. I think the games are thrilling. I think the four teams left are exciting teams to watch. They get good goal scoring. Vegas was down 3-0 the other night. They came back and won that game 6-3. So they're scoring goals. So,
0: Is there a game tonight?
1: It's something, unfortunately. Yeah, there's a game on right now.
2: Who's the Hurricanes are up. They're tied, actually. Montreal just tied it up in the second period.
1: Yeah. Cool. So, hockey is exciting. It's something that we don't talk about often enough, and I understand why that is. But I think we should dedicate a little bit more time to hockey, since now that I have an insider now that knows the game better than I do and it can explain these things clearly in her own voice, in her own way, and appreciative by all of us. And I understand why we don't talk about hockey, and we've never really covered a lot of hockey on the show. I understand it. It involves the two things that African Americans don't enjoy, ice and carrying sticks. So I understand why, but we need to, get over that cycle and break that stereotypical belief. Hockey's a great game. It involves great athletics and determination like any other sport. And we just need to appreciate it more, despite the cold weather, despite the ice, despite the skates, despite the sticks. Let's just give it a shot. Talk about it more.
2: I'm with you. The games have been really good. I watched the entirety of the Hurricanes Canadians last game. They went to overtime. It was a fun watch.
0: Well, the thing about hockey is it never stops. It's always moving. You know what I mean?
2: Mm-hmm.
0: Yeah, that's what I like about it. And the fact
1: that
0: they're on skates, that blows my mind a little bit. They're on blades. Go ahead.
1: Yeah. And I recommend... that if you live in the state of Carolina, if you're listening wherever you live, get to a hockey game. Get to one. It is extremely exciting once you're in that arena.
0: I mean, it's
1: outstanding.
2: Yeah, I've been to two.
0: You been, Sam?
2: Yeah. I went to a couple this year. I saw the Hurricanes beat the Bruins 6-5 in overtime earlier this year. Yeah.
1: Best kind of game right there.
2: Or sorry, the Penguins. It was Penguins. Not that it matters. But
1: we used to go in the Lightning. I was on their little stretch there where they were winning championships.
0: Are they still around
1: down in Tampa? The Lightning?
0: Yeah. I know they moved or something.
1: Oh yeah. Yeah. My Panthers did not do well this year. But they'll be back.
0: Because
1: my man Keith, I don't give a Kachuk. Yeah, that's my man right there. And I got two of them. Keith, I don't give a Kachuk, and my man, gosh, damn it. So, you got two. But anyway, we need to talk about hockey more, man. It's an exciting game, exciting sport. We need to give it some ink here.
0: From here on out, then, that's your thing. We get your insider.
1: Yes, I'll be hearing more from my insider.
0: Yeah.
1: You know. So, well, man, we get that going.
0: You're fading out.
1: Yeah. It's good. I mean, here's the other thing, too, Wood. I don't know about you, but when we were growing up, hockey wasn't a thing,
0: It was not. It didn't exist.
1: I knew what it was, but it wasn't something that,
0: nobody
1: got around and talked about.
0: Nobody in the neighborhood went around saying, I want to be Gordie Howe. No one was doing that.
1: No.
0: Yeah.
1: No.
0: Yeah.
1: No. But if I remember my history right, I think this year, and my insider can help me on this, but I think there's more and more African Americans playing and other nationalities playing hockey now.
0: Yeah. In the early 2000s, a big rush, early mid 2000s, yeah. PK, Subban, I can't remember the guy's name. He had braids.
1: Yeah.
0: Yeah, he was good.
1: Yeah, my insider would know who that is. So, but yeah, so it's something that we need to

0: and for some more Eastern Conference Finals and Western Conference Finals. So, you know, she's just hard to track down. I mean, she's on the go all the time, you know. So,
1: well, we'll figure it out.
0: Oh, she just texted me. She just texted me.
1: There you go. What was it saying?
0: Yeah. She just sent me a new text. It says, Kendre Miller, who plays for the Hurricanes, is also an African-American.
1: Ah.
0: Yeah. Yeah. There you go. See, it pays to have inside information, man.
1: There you go.
0: It pays. Yeah. You know, you can't tell with the helmets and all the gear they wear just by looking at them.
1: All right. So are we done with hockey? Anything else we want to add?
0: But, yeah.
1: Yeah, we're done. Yeah, we're gonna ask
0: no, I think she said everything. Yeah.
1: Okay,
0: yeah,
1: cool. Yeah. All right, check it out. Happy. And Sam. Aaron Rodgers signed a new one-year deal with the Steelers. He said he wanted more money. He said if his representative said if Justin Fields would get 20 from the Jets, then Aaron should get 20 from the Steelers for 1 year. Aaron Rodgers signed a 1 year deal, $22 million, 25 with incentives, and then he says, drum roll please, he's retiring after this year. Are you glad to see him go? Happen, Sam, or you want to see more Aaron Rodgers?
2: I mean, I think this year is going to be more than enough for me. I didn't need to see much more, but after this year, I really don't think.
1: What say you, Happen? I know Sam's pissed off.
0: I'm with Sam. Yeah, I'm with Sam on this. I could have done without Aaron Rodgers after he left Green Bay, to be honest with you.
1: Damn.
0: Yeah, I didn't need to see him last year. I didn't need to see him go to the Jets. I didn't need to get hurt laying on the field. I didn't need to see any of that with Aaron Rodgers. I don't know why people were surprised he got hurt the first game in the Jets uniform. Hell, he's 72 years old. He got hit low. His ankle snapped, and that was it. So, you know.
1: How old is he?
0: Well, I analytically, he's 72.
1: There's that word again.
0: Yeah. So. But I would certainly suggest that this is it for him. He needs to give it up, and I'm glad he's given it up to this year. I don't look forward to seeing him this year at all. I think it's going to be a disappointment to Pittsburgh Steelers fans across the country. I don't think that the Steelers are going to challenge for the division. I think, like we talked about today, would as long as there's a healthy boy in Cincinnati. I think that
1: Joe Burrow. You know,
0: that's the way that's going to be. Yeah. Yeah.
1: Joe Burrow is magical, man. Something up with that guy. If he's got help behind him, a decent defense, he could do something.
0: Yeah.
1: I like
0: that
1: guy. But Aaron Rodgers, man, good riddance, man. Have a good wish you well. They're not going to the division, though. Like Hap said, if Joe Burrow's healthy, Cincinnati will win it. Are we sleeping on the Ravens?
0: We're not sleeping on them. We just have to be believers. You know, for me, I can't speak for Sam, but to me, you've had an MVP quarterback there for how many years now?
1: They're going to be his ninth season.
0: Yeah, so.
1: Hello?
0: That's the question. Yeah.
1: Say again, Hap, you went out for a second.
0: What?
1: You went out for a second.
0: I said it's not a question of if we're sleeping.
1: Mm-hmm.
0: The question is, are they awake? That's the question to me. Because we're ready to cheer for them. Are you ready to win for us?
1: Now, here's the thing.
0: That's always the question.
1: Here's the thing. They have projected 11.5 wins on the year, so 12 wins on the year. It's the highest projection in the league. But they're only favored in 9 games. How's that work?
0: Analytically, they are projected.
1: All right, that's it. No more analytical jokes. No more jokes by analytics.
0: 12. You gotta let that roll, Wood. Gotta let that go.
1: That was funny, man.
0: Gotta let go, man.
1: That's why I have he's gotten everything.
0: I don't know if they're going to win 12 games or not. But I will tell you this: a new regime, new coach, new everything.
1: Mm-hmm.
0: So I don't know if that's gonna.
1: They should be good defensively. Jesse Minter is a good defensive coordinator. But today, in my car listening,

0: they're calling for the death of Derrick Henry's career. They've been saying it for the last 3 years. He keeps getting 1,500 yards or more. When's the guy going to slow down? First, I'll let Sam say. Sam, what do you think about Derrick Henry? Still a locomotive, isn't he?
1: Yeah, I mean, it's the longevity for a running back is impressive. He's not the running back that he was
0: a few years ago.
1: Yeah, he's still a great running back. Yeah.
0: Sam, will you look up his last three seasons, please?
1: Yeah, last year he had 1,595 yards, 16 touchdowns, and 15 receptions.
0: How many yards per carry, though?
1: Let's see.
0: It's got to be 4 or 5.
2: 4.7.
1: Yeah.
0: Year before. 2024.
1: Sorry, I'm pulling his stats up now.
0: No problem.
2: I was just guessing, but I don't know what the hell he is.
0: Just go to Football Reference. They have all that in there.
1: Yeah, I got you. He had, last year, he was at 5.2.
0: 5.2, Jesus Christ. By the way, that's Jim Brown's career yards per carry. Go.
1: The year before that, he had 1,900 yards, 1,921. On 5.9 yards per carry, 16 touchdowns.
0: Jesus. The year before that,
1: he had 1,167 yards, 4.2 yards per carry, and 12 touchdowns. And actually, his last two seasons are among his best in the NFL. So I take back a little bit of what I said. But
0: yeah,
2: He's getting better. He's getting better.
0: How old is he? 32, Sam?
1: Yep, that's exactly.
0: What do you think, Cap? 3 more years?
2: Easily 3 more years,
0: yeah,
2: man.
1: Yeah.
2: Easily.
0: That helps your team when you can run the ball. Helps your quarterback.
1: He just runs people over. You know, you'll see him stiff arm a guy and send him halfway across the field. And he's also got speed.
0: He can flat out outrun you. I've seen guys, he doesn't get chased down.
1: Mm-hmm.
0: If he turns that corner, man, straighten them shoulders up, it's over. But like you said, Sam, if he gets you in that face and that stiff arm, he could throw you across the field. All right.
2: I still think he's one of the premier running backs left in the NFL. I don't care what age he is.
0: Without question.
2: I don't think that he's had a drop off according to the numbers Sam just read.
1: Yeah.
2: I don't think he's had a drop off. It seems like he's like wine. The older he gets, the better he gets. So I think that's a.
0: I think on YouTube there's some clips of him working out. Amazing how big and strong that guy is.
2: Yeah, that's not for the weak of heart.
0: No.
2: Yeah. So see him work out.
0: Well, how about this, man? How about we go through the Ravens and the Bengals schedules real quick? And we pick. Remember last year when I gave you guys a hard time about San Fran? And it turned out both of you were right and I was wrong. Let's go through the Ravens schedule real quick, Sam.
1: Sure. I got it.
0: And remember, you can't pick the preseason games in there.
1: Yeah, that's right. Okay. Scrolling down here to the regular season.
0: Yeah.
1: They open up the season at Indianapolis against the Colts.
0: David Jones will be back, man, so I'm going with the Ravens. Go. I'm sorry. What you got, Hap?
2: Yeah, that's good. That's a good pick.
0: What you got, Sam?
1: Yeah, I got the Ravens at Indianapolis.
0: Even though they got a little running back of their own. It's pretty good. Jonathan Taylor. But I'm going with you.
2: Mm-hmm.
0: Yeah.
1: Mm-hmm. I mean, he was the best player in the league for about half the season last year.
0: He was great. Then Jones got hurt, and they started keying on him. Next.
1: Then at home, they have the Saints at home in week two.
0: Even though the Saints are better than people think, I'm still going with the Ravens. So I got 2-0. What you got, Hap?
2: Yeah, I mean, the Saints are improved. They're not, they're not that improved. They need to go to home.
0: Right. Good.
2: So, yeah.
0: And guess what? What you got, Sam?
1: I got the Ravens. Two of the
0: Ravens. I didn't realize this. I heard today that Shuck. How you say his name? Shuck. Shuck.
2: Shuck. Shuck. Yeah. Shuck. Shuck.
0: 6'6", 235. He's big.
1: Yeah, he's got a new receiver to throw to now.
0: And he's old.
1: Jordan Tyson.
0: Go. Third game.
2: You did go to college for 7 years.
0: See what happened?
1: Third game, he...
2: He went to college for 7 years.
1: Yeah.
0: Go.
1: Third game, he'll be at home against the Cowboys.
2: That's going to be a good game, man.
0: That's a good one right there.
2: Yes, it is. Wow.
0: Oh, no. Since it's in Baltimore, I'm going with the Ravens.
1: Yeah. I feel like that is a spot for them to lose. I'd be shocked to see the Ravens come out that hot at the beginning of the season, but I would go Ravens there anyway, if I'm betting on it.
0: Yeah, we're forgetting, man. New coach.
1: It's true.
0: New head coach.
2: I'm going with the Cowboys.
0: All right, 2-1. Hap says me and Sam got 3-0. Go.
1: And they play at home against the Titans.
0: That's a win. 4-0. They'll beat the Titans.
1: Yeah, I agree.
0: What you got, Happy?
2: No. I don't even know why we brought that game up.
1: Okay.
0: All right, next.
1: Dang, their schedule is pretty favorable, I would say. They play the Falcons in Atlanta. I think that's a win.
0: Falcons got a new coach, Kevin Stefanski, who's good, 2-time coach of the year. Falcons' issue is a quarterback. They got two left-handed quarterbacks, both oft injured. So we'll see. What do you got, Happy? Ravens at the Falcons.
2: I'm going to go Atlanta for that game.
0: They got a good receiving crew and the best running back in the league, second best, Bijan Robinson.
2: And they also have a somewhat of a stud defense. So.
1: Yeah, a decent defense for sure.
2: Yeah. I'm gonna go with Atlanta on that one.
0: What you got, Sam?
1: Yeah, I got the Ravens there.
0: So Sam got them at 5-0. Me and Hap got 4-1. Next.
1: Hap's got 3-2, I think.
2: No, I've got 3-2. I'm picking Atlanta and Dallas over them.
0: All right, I'll stop doing the
1: Dallas pick. I do. It does make sense to me. They play at Cleveland. Week 6.
0: Speaking of that,
2: yeah,
0: let's have a
2: Cleveland is a Spanish word for automatic win. So I'm going with if you say it real fast, it sounds like Spanish. At Cleveland,
0: automatic win.
2: So I'm going.
0: That's funny.
2: I'm going with the Ravens there.
0: Yeah. So much you what have 42
2: for me.
0: Yeah.
2: Yeah,
0: 4-2. Damn, awesome.
2: I think they're 6-0. No, 4-1 for you, Wood. 5-1 for you.
0: All right, here we're gonna do. We're gonna keep it with our own for now. We're trying to keep it with three things. Sam, what you got?
1: I got them at 6-0. I'm starting to question it, but you got to get game by game. That's what I got them on.
0: All right, next
1: they play at home against the Bengals.
0: Loss.
1: That's a loss for me, too.
0: Yeah.
1: Okay, finally give one up.
0: What you got, Happy Go?
2: I think they're going to beat the Bengals.
0: At home?
2: Only because it's a new system for them there. They got new players. It's going to take them a little while to get acclimated. I know Joe Burrow is Joe Burrow, but I'm still not sold on their defense yet until they get a few games in. So we'll see. Because that's been Cincinnati's main problem for the last 3 years. They just can't stop anybody. They can score with anybody, but they can't stop anybody from scoring. I'm not sold on this defense just yet. And I know that Lamar Jackson brings a high octane offense there, and that's been Cincinnati's Achilles heel for a long time. So I am going to go with the Ravens in that game until that defense proves to me that they've really taken a new shape and a new attitude.
1: There.
0: All right, that's two losses for me. What week is this, Sam?
1: That was week 7. So then we're going into week 8 at the Bills.
0: Loss. Well, you got it, Happy Cole.
2: Yeah, I think the Bills will win that game.
0: Yeah, for our listeners, this is all
1: good.
0: Everybody's healthy. So I say all three of them say loss.
1: Yeah, I agree. That's a Bills win.
0: 5-3 for me. What you got, Sam? What's your record?
1: So I'm at 6-2 right now.
0: Happy Cole.
2: Yeah, I'm at 4-4, I believe.
0: Oh, mm-hmm. That's a tough trip.
1: Yeah.
0: Next.
1: Week 9 at home against Jacksonville.
0: Jacksonville, I think they'll beat Jacksonville. So what happened?
2: I know. I think they'll beat Jacksonville, though.
0: I think you're right.
2: Yeah, I think they will.
0: 6-3 for me. What are you, Habs? 5-4?
2: 4-5.
0: 4-5, Sam?
1: You think Jacksonville gets the win there? Is that what you're saying?
2: I'm sorry, no, 5-5. You're right, yeah.
0: 5-4.
1: I think they beat Jacksonville and they're up at 7-2.
0: Oh, Sam's wrong next.
2: Yeah.
1: Next, they play at home against the Chargers.
0: If Chargers get that line right, they'll be all right.
2: I'm going with the Chargers.
1: I'm also going with the Chargers there.
0: On the road or Baltimore traveling?
1: Baltimore is at home. It's in Baltimore.
2: Just an update on an NBA scrimmage. God. It is 84-56 New York.
0: Damn. I never would have guessed this, man.
2: I would have.
0: That's 11 straight wins. All right, I got Baltimore. It's in Baltimore.
1: All right, then they come to Carolina and play the Panthers.
0: Panthers are always tricky, man. Hap, who's the only team in the last 20 years that made the playoffs with a losing record? The Panthers and Panthers. They've done it twice. Not happy. And Sam, does that speak to the bad division or the tough play of the division?
2: Well, it's a little bit of both, you know. I think the Panthers went through about a 15-year downswing talent-wise, coach-wise. Owners were confused about a lot of things. So, I think now that they're trying to find their way back. So, I think they've got some good talent in there. I'm not completely sold on Bryce as your quarterback for the future. He is an adequate quarterback. I think they need somebody that can play the position a little bit better for them to be a winner.
0: Well, they got 1 year. This year, so, decide to give him the extension or not. Hap, you wouldn't give it to him? You wouldn't give him the big extension, Sam? Hap?
1: Bryce Young.
0: He has gotten better, though.
1: I think it will depend a lot on this season. I think... The last few games, I think I might give it to him.
2: Well, it depends on if you think he's your quarterback for the future.
1: Yeah.
2: Now, if you don't believe that, then don't give him the money, because once you commit to him, you're going to be in a situation like Miami Tua.
1: Yeah, that's true.
2: So you need to make a decision. Are you going to commit to him being the quarterback for your franchise the next 10 years?
0: Good call, Pat.
2: So that's... Yeah, that's the question you need to think about right there before you go ahead and give him that money. And I think you've seen enough of Bryce Young to know what he brings to the table. He's been there for a few years now, so you know what you get in him. He is making more progress, but you understand what you have there.
0: He has gotten better.
2: So,
1: you know, you make a good point. I think he's gotten better. I thought he looked really good at some times that ended last year.
0: Yeah.
1: And so that's why, you know, I'd like to say that after this year, you know, if they make the playoffs legitimately, like a little more so than last year, that he deserves the deal. But also, at that point, I think there's still going to be plenty of quarterbacks that could fill in. I think the team's gotten a lot better, and you might see that, and it might still not be the right decision to pay him, even if he looks good, you know?
0: I think...
2: Well, you know, like I said, I think it just comes down to one thing.
0: What's that?
2: Are you going to commit to him being quarterback or not? Period.
1: Yeah.
2: I mean, he's been there for 3 years now. Like, you don't know what he can do. So either you're going to take a chance on him or you're not going to take a chance on him.
0: End of story.
2: Yeah. End of story.
1: Yeah. I mean, you see, I think teams can benefit from not taking that risk there a lot of the times. I mean, you see, like, the Bears had a couple quarterbacks that they seemed to be like Justin Fields seemed to be their quarterback in the future. He had some nice moments, some really bad moments, and they moved on from him. And now they're in a much better position a few years later with Caleb Williams. It might be a similar thing where it's better to not risk it and end up in a Tua-type situation.
2: Well, let me ask you a question, Sam, now. Did Chicago pay Fields that big money?
1: I don't think they did they?
0: No, not yet. It's only still a year.
1: Well, I was just saying they I don't know if they ended up giving him that con. I don't think they did.
0: No. They haven't done it yet. It's very rare that an NFL team would pay a player early. The most recent example is how you say his name? Have JSN for the Seahawks?
2: Enigma.
0: How crazy. They paid him early. But it's very rare that it happens. Because he had another year to go before he's eligible for the big deal, but they gave it to him this summer.
2: But his body of work, though, was unbelievable.
0: Oh, yeah. And, you know? And they say he was a standout teammate. And no trouble, no
2: BS. I don't put a lot of emphasis on that teammate thing. You know how I feel about that. So.
0: Well, you're not a GM, though. What I'm saying is they do. And they gave
2: They would have paid him regardless because he's a talent. You know how that works. Talent always wins out over personality. So, you know, I can name you three or four Cowboys that should have never been paid. They were paid. They were horrible teammates.
0: And that's why they hadn't been to play. They hadn't won anything since 96. Go.
2: Could be.
0: Yeah.
2: Could be.
0: And maybe not. There have been some bad guys that won championship too. You're right.
2: That's true. Yeah, that's true.
0: There have been some bad guys that won championships. So
2: yeah. I will say this about Bryce Young. You know, two things that come to my mind when you think about this situation is one is, like I said, are they willing to commit to him? And two is, if they don't, what are your choices? What are your options?
0: It's always a good fallback by you. You always say that. What are your choices? Now, I tell you what, we've gotten off. Sam, don't forget, it's week 10 of that Ravens schedule we're looking at. We've gotten off what we're talking about. But you know, I'm surprised that happened, Sam, that no one has signed Mac Jones. Does he limp back to San Francisco with that? I think he makes 1/8 of what Brock Purdy makes. In my mind, they're just as effective with Mac Jones quarterbacks. No one's going to offer Mac Jones big.
2: Yeah,
1: I think the Cardinals should go and get him. Why are you wasting time negotiating with Jacoby Brissett? I'd rather have Mac Jones.
0: Yeah, and why? And what's the guy's name from Miami? The quarterback from the U.
2: Yeah, they brought him in too. They picked me in
0: what's
2: too.
0: His name? Didn't they? What's his name? Happy? Can you remember?
2: Yeah, I forget his name.
1: You talking about Malik Willis?
0: No, the quarterback
2: played University of Miami this year.
1: Oh,
2: the championship game. And through the interception.
1: Carson Beck.
0: They drafted him?
2: Yeah.
0: And like the fifth round or something. They drafted him?
2: They sure did.
0: Yeah, so. But Sam,
2: that's great.
0: Good point.
2: Yeah.
0: Why you messed around with Jacoby Brissett, who has had a decent career, when Mac Jones is right there. That's a good point. All right, back to the 10th week. What we got? Go ahead. I'm sorry, Happy. You going to say something?
2: Now, I was going to say one thing. You never know I always say, what's going on behind the scenes.
0: Right.
2: Maybe San Francisco and Mac Jones are in negotiations. We don't know about it.
1: True.
0: Say again?
2: I said maybe San Francisco and Mac Jones are negotiating, but we don't know about it.
0: You don't know
2: so
0: about
2: it's
0: it.
2: Possible that could be true.
0: You come out with a new deal, double his money.
2: So because he is, like Sam said, he's just the goodest quarterback, or better than most of these guys that are playing, you know.
0: Yeah.
2: So So I'm sure that the GM at the 49ers have, you know, reached out to him, and I'm sure they're talking about some kind of getting him to come back there, you know, because so. But yeah, Sam, that's a great thing about him going to Arizona. You know, that's great.
0: Jacoby Brissett has had a good career, but he's in from what I've seen, he's in no position to demand anything from anybody. Would you agree?
2: Yeah, well, I mean, I agree with you, but yeah, I think the only reason he's doing that is because he knows that he's got leverage.
0: Yeah, he got rid of, what's the man's name? Not got rid of, but Kyler Murray let him walk. He's in Minnesota now, so.
2: Yeah.
0: You're right, Happy. He has leverage. That's the one time
2: so
0: you told Joe.
2: He's got leverage
0: right?
2: now.
0: That's the one time you told Joe you got leverage.
2: That's right. That's right. You know, because he's probably knows right now. Kyler Murray's not walking through that door. Who you gonna get? Who you gonna get? You might as well go with me.
0: You know that's
2: nobody's
0: from,
2: coming
0: right?
2: through here.
0: Sam, you know where that's from? That walking through that door. Everybody uses that. That's when Rick Pitino was a coach of Boston, and they were getting their butt kicked, and he said, "I don't know what you want me to do. Larry Bird's not walking through that door." You remember that laugh?
2: Yeah, I'm almost positive somebody said it before Rick Pitino.
0: Yeah,
2: but yeah, he's the one on record though.
0: I'm telling you right now, that's a guy that deserves a documentary, Rick Pitino. Jesus Christ.
2: Yeah, but I think that, you know, he knows he's in a great position. I think he knows he's got a lot of leverage, and I think he knows that, you know, if without him, what are they going to do? They're going to start Carson Beck, please.
0: That's right. Well, go ahead, start him.
2: Yeah, start him.
0: Go ahead.
2: 91-65.
0: Jesus, Cleveland.
2: And it's 3 minutes after the third quarter.
0: They didn't even show up, man.
2: Sam, yeah, they're taking all the starters out. They're taking all the starters out, and they're putting, yeah, they're putting the coaches in.
0: How crazy is that? They're putting coaches in.
2: Mike Brown's tied up his sneakers right now.
0: Oh, God. 91-65.
2: Terrible. Yes, sir. And still 3 minutes left in the third quarter. So they don't get anybody hurt, you know. Who's going to guard this? God, Shannon.
0: Hat. Harden, 2 assists, 4 turnovers.
2: Of course.
0: Is he done after this year? I mean, is his contract up? Because he's 37 years old. Who's going to sign him?
2: Well, nobody after this series.
0: Well, that made a great point, man. That trade was disastrous.
2: Yeah, and I thought for a minute there that it was going to be okay, but oh my God, it's not. It just worked out terrible for them. You know, you get rid of a. You know, a 20-point guy that'll probably give you 8-9 assists a game, opens up the floor for you and plays defense, and you bring in James Harden, who hadn't moved his feet since 1974. So
0: yeah.
2: I don't.
0: Except on offense. He's got a burst of energy on offense.
2: Yeah. I don't get it, but, you know, I can say it, but I'm not the GM.
0: A crazy salary. I got best in the 30s. Sam, look up and see what James Harden's contract is, please. What he's making this year. You hear me there?
1: Yeah, one second. He's on a 2-year, $81.5 million.
0: That's $40 million a year. So he's got another year in Cleveland.
1: Yeah, he's got a player option for $42 million coming.
2: What's say it again, Sam?
1: Is a player option next year for $42.3 million.
2: $42.3 million. Wow.
0: I said, man, this is crazy, obscene amount of money. I'm like,
2: yeah,
0: happy, man. I start pro-rating these guys.
2: Yeah, you're gonna have to do something a little different here. You know, you can't. They with that kind of money, they could have went out and got some young talent.
0: Some young legs.
2: Yeah. Oh, that's a bad pass. Wow. Yeah, this is ugly, man. If I was a network, I would just lose power for some reason.
0: Turn the game off?
2: Yeah, I would just turn it off.
0: All right, let's go back. 10th week, Ravens. Go, Sam.
1: Week 11, they play at Carolina. That's where we got sidetracked. I got the Panthers there.
0: Panthers aren't a bad team, man. What do you think, Sam? Hap?
2: Are they playing? Where are they playing, Sam?
0: At Carolina.
1: In Carolina.
2: I think the Panthers can beat them.
0: Yeah, I'm with you.
2: But here's the two things they have to do. First of all, they cannot turn the ball over. And second of all, they have to keep the score low.
0: Hmm. Made the head coach make mentor think. Yeah, you're right. All right, that's my fifth loss.
2: No.
0: 11. No, that's, yeah. How many losses you got, Hap?
2: Oh, I probably got him at 500 by now.
0: Yeah, I think you're right. No, it can't be 500 because of 11 games. What you got, Sam?
2: Well, I do math different.
1: I got him at 7-4.
0: All right. I got 6-5. Half a figure his out with his new math. Next?
2: I probably got 6-5 too, yeah.
0: Next?
1: Next we got at the Houston Texans.
0: I got the Texans. That defense is righteous. That's a win for the Texans. So I'm looking at 6-6. I don't know what has going on.
2: Ooh. I'm looking at 5-7.
0: All right, Sam.
2: Yeah.
1: I think this is a really tough stretch of schedule. I think they lose here, and that put them at 7-5 for me.
0: Okay, next.
1: Then they get a bye.
0: What week is that?
1: And then that's week 13 bye, and then they get the Buccaneers at home in week 14.
0: I can't figure them out, man. And I'm kind of mad that Mac Evans moved to San Francisco.
2: Yeah, that should have never happened, man.
0: Yeah. Chasing rings.
2: They should have let that man finish his career in Tampa, man.
0: He was a great, great, great, great wide receiver. He was great.
2: Should let that guy finish his career in Tampa, going to the Ring of Honor right there at the stadium. He'll be in the Hall of Fame. So
0: he's great.
2: You know.
0: Did he break the record or tie the record with Jerry Rice, most 1,000-yard receptions, 1,000-yard seasons?
2: Tied it. Yeah, he tied it, yeah.
0: All right, I got 7-6. Next week? Well, what you got,
2: yeah,
0: what you got,
2: I
0: Sam?
2: 6-7.
0: What you got,
1: Yeah, Sam? I got – so you – this is week 14. I've got the Tampa Bay losing to Baltimore. And they'd be what?
0: 8-5.
1: Yeah, 8-5 for me.
0: Next.
1: And then they play at Pittsburgh.
0: They win that.
1: I agree.
0: 8-6.
2: Yep.
0: Sam,
2: that's a win.
0: 8-6 for me.
1: I got 9-5. Then they play at home against Cleveland.
0: They win that.
2: That's another win.
1: I got them at 10-5 there.
0: I think
1: Hatch
0: got 7 losses.
1: Then they play at Cincinnati.
0: Loss. 8-7.
2: Yeah, I agree. That's a loss there.
1: I think
2: they'll lose that game to Cincinnati.
1: I think the Ravens win here, but I think they split with Cincinnati. And I already had them winning once. So.
0: What week, Sam?
1: So we're going into the last week of the season. They'll play the Steelers at home.
0: 9-8. That's what I got Baltimore Ravens at. 9-8. What you got, Hap? 8-9?
2: I think I have him a little bit less than that would. I think 8 and 9 would be
0: nice.
2: Generous. Yeah.
0: 7 and 10.
2: Yeah. I think I got him somewhere around
0: there.
2: What
0: you got,
2: Sam?
1: Yeah. I got him at 10 and 7. Yeah, I think they finished the season pretty strong and win this.
0: We'll hark it back to this because I think the Ravens are going to be one of those teams, but I'm in agreement with Happy Cole and that the Cincinnati Bengals are the team to beat in that division. We'll pick another team next week. All right.
2: Landry Shamet, 16. Jalen Brunson, 15. Towns, 15. Ananobi, 15.
0: Straight
1: down. Ananobi's had a really good series. Really good series. And playoffs.
0: Being honest, Hap said it three, 4 weeks ago that he was their best player. Ananobi's nice.
2: I think so.
0: He's burly. Yeah.
1: He's been.
2: I think he is.
0: Yeah, he's tough. He's good. I'd say, hey,
1: he's a great defender and very efficient on offense.
0: Sam, what did
2: he really is a great defender.
0: What did Mikal Bridges shoot from the floor? Because he's like 75% in the last like 80 shots or something. What did he shoot from the floor?
1: I don't know if Hap's looking at it right now, but I can pull it up.
2: I'm looking at the game right now, but it's a commercial on, so.
1: I got you. He is. Tonight, Bridges is 4 of 16 and 1 of 8 from three, but he's got 15 points.
0: That magic went away. But still, I bet he's over 60% though for the series.
1: Yeah, tonight he had a bit of a rougher shooting game, but it doesn't look like they needed it.
2: No, they did.
0: What's the score again?
2: They could have played.
1: 98-71 is what I have, but I'm not watching.
2: It's 98. Yeah, that's right. 98-71. Donovan Mitchell's got 30, I believe.
1: Donovan Mitchell's got 28. James Harden's got 33. Sorry. That's his minutes. James Harden's got 12. James Harden's got 12. No, James Harden's at. He's 2 of 8. And of 6 from 3.
2: Yeah, I was going to say, Sam, you must be watching highlights when he was in Houston. You're not watching the same game I'm watching.
1: No. We got the wrong column there.
0: Wow, yeah.
2: It's not a good look for them tonight, man. The only player, like I said, that came to play is Donovan Mitchell, so he's the only one that came to play.
1: Yeah.
2: You know. These cats are
1: getting out rebounded.
2: Everything.
1: 45-25.
0: And there's 11 minutes left in the game. Jesus. Who wants to watch
2: that? Yeah, catches, Trova, Allen. That's what I'm saying. They need to stop programming, put on the weather show or something.
1: Yeah, the analytics are not going to be favorable after this one.
2: No. No, and they just make ridiculous plays after ridiculous plays after ridiculous plays.
0: As in bad?
2: Bad plays, yeah. Like they had a series right now where they moved the ball around and Allen stayed out of bounds. He was wide open. He stepped back and bounced, caught the ball. His foot was still out of bounds.
0: You gotta know where you are.
2: Yeah.
0: I see.
2: Yeah, so it's like I said, that came to play was Donovan Mitchell. He's about to go to the free throw line. So, and he'll have 30 at this point. And they're probably gonna let him play the whole next quarter. So, you know, why not? Why not? It's the last game of the season. I won't be in there.
0: Man, here we go.
2: So, or I could leave early before they start bringing the brooms out to sweep this court.
0: Mm-hmm.
2: Oh, my God. Who is that? Good Lord.
0: Happy. Do you think...
2: Yes.
0: What's the man's name? The surprise selection. This is you two, Sam. The surprise selection of Ty Simpson by the Rams. The 13th pick. I'm hearing and reading that they did it mainly because of his pre-snap. I mean, like Brock Purdy, He has everything figured out. He can scan the field and make decisions. He's going to have to play, man, within 2 years, because I don't know if Stafford, even though he could have an MVP year, I'd be ready to play. I mean, not ready to play, but play two full seasons without injury. And he's also 38 years old. They signed Stafford to a one-year, $55 million deal. Do you guys know that?
2: Yeah. Good for him.
0: Oh, of course. Yeah. I'm all about the player, man. Good for the player.
2: Time MVP, Super Bowl champ. Absolutely, they signed him to it.
0: But do you think Hap, you? If anybody's a Bama fan, Hap's a Bama fan, but he's also a truth teller. You didn't think Ty Simmons was ready for this, did you?
2: I don't think he should have gone 13. No, I really do.
1: Yeah.
2: I really do not. But now, having said that, I understand what they're doing there in that organization. They think that that kid is as close to Matthew Stafford as they've seen in the draft.
1: Yeah,
2: for them, anyway.
1: As close as they're going to get.
2: Yeah, close they're going to get. So that's the pick, and they're always drafting for the future. I mean, I get it. And they can bring him along, develop him for 2 years, get him in some games and stuff like that. I think he'll be okay. Will he be Matthew Stafford? I don't know.
0: The question is Matthew Stafford a top 20, 25 quarterback of all time? I say yes. What do you say, Sam?
1: Without a doubt.
0: Man. Is he higher in your list than Aaron Rodgers historically?
2: You know what? I would say yes.
1: I don't think so. I don't think so. Aaron Rodgers had some really, really great years.
0: And he's
1: even as recently as like 2019, 2020.
0: And he's lost four NFC championship games on his home field. Four.
1: He got there, though. He got there. Stafford spent a good decade not going to the playoffs really at all.
0: With Detroit.
2: Well, think about it, though.
0: That's a good point.
2: Both have the same amount of Super Bowls.
1: That's true.
2: Stafford's thrown for more yards than Aaron Rodgers.
0: That's true.
2: And probably more touchdowns than Aaron Rodgers.
0: Well, we got a new thing called, we can look it up.
2: And he's probably played less years than Aaron Rodgers.
0: Well, Aaron Rodgers sat for three years behind Brett Favre. So let's minus 3 years. This is Aaron Rodgers.
1: I'm pulling up the head-to-head.
0: This is Aaron Rodgers. Yeah. Aaron Rodgers, 22nd season. So he's actually played 19.
2: If he sat for 3 years, so I can say this too, that Stafford played in Detroit. So same difference.
0: No, it's not. One's on the field, one wasn't.
2: I mean, basically, when you lose like they were losing. Yeah,
0: I'm talking about the numbers, though. The numbers won't say when I lost. The numbers say what the numbers were.
2: Because, how long has Aaron Rodgers been in the league? 19 years, you said?
0: This is 22 years. This is 22nd year, but he sat for 3 years behind Brett Favre.
2: Okay.
0: All right. That's 19 seasons. Well, actually, 18, because he missed that whole season with the Jets, her on the first play.
1: They actually have a very, very similar amount of passing attempts.
0: Run in their off.
1: Aaron Rodgers has 8,743 passing attempts, and Stafford has 8,763 passing attempts. And Aaron Rodgers has 66,000 yards and 66,274. Stafford's got 64,516. Aaron Rodgers has 527 touchdowns and 123 interceptions. Stafford has 423 touchdowns and 196 interceptions.
0: Ooh. All of them pretty similar except for that last stat.
1: Yeah, that last part. The touchdown interception definitely goes to Aaron Rodgers.
0: But you could also say Green Bay was such better teams.
1: Right.
0: Stafford had to be desperate at the end and take chances.
1: Well, that's a good point.
0: Hap, from your eye, your mind's eye, what you can remember, who's better?
2: I'm going Matthew Stafford.
0: Sam.
1: For me, it's Aaron Rodgers. But it's pretty close, though.
0: I'm gonna have to go with Stafford too. I don't know, man. That's I didn't know the number was that close.
2: Because here's the thing, too, Wood.
0: Go.
2: Matthew Stafford spent how many years in Detroit?
0: 10, I think.
1: Was it 10?
0: Oh, no, look it up.
1: 9 or 10? 10? Yeah.
0: Was it 10?
2: Probably was 10. Yeah.
1: 12.
0: All right, 12 season Detroit. Was he 7?
2: 12 years in purgatory. 12 years in football hell.
0: Yeah. And still put those numbers up.
2: Suspect defenses, inadequate receivers, except for Megatron.
0: God, what a player. Retired before 30, just like Barry Sanders.
2: Yeah, Detroit has a way of doing that to you.
0: Yeah? What's the guy's name, man? Tiki Barber. He said he retired early from the Giants. He said, all these fans are upset with me because I'm retired early. They'll be nowhere to be found when I'm on crutches and can't get around. That's a great line.
2: Yeah.
0: Yeah.
2: Yeah. I can't remember if it was him or his brother, but
0: Rondé Barber. Rondé played good bucks.
2: Rondé played in Tampa, right?
0: Yeah.
2: And which one cheated on his wife with the babysitter?
0: Tiki.
2: One of them did.
0: Tiki Barber. He did. Sam.
2: Yeah.
0: Left his pregnant wife with a babysitter.
2: Yeah. Yep. Sure did. It was Tiki, right?
0: Yeah, Tiki.
2: The one from the Giants.
0: Right, the running back.
2: Okay, so now, you know who appreciate that more than anybody?
0: Oh, my God. Who?
2: Michael Strahan.
0: Why? He did the same thing?
2: Because Tiki was going to get that job from ABC.
0: Oh, yeah, that's right. I remember that. That's what opened the door for Strahan. You're right. The extramarital affair and ABC didn't hire him. Oh, they did hire him. They showed him the door, right?
2: They were about to sign him, and that happened, and it came out, because it happened a long time ago, but it came out right before he got a chance to ink that deal, you know. And remember now, it was big news in the industry about Matt Lauer and all that kind of stuff that's going on. So they were on the lookout for that kind of, you know, promiscuous behavior from their own air personality. So when this came out, they said, we got to go in a different direction. Michael Strahan was right there waiting in the wings, you know.
0: And since then, he's going to be even better.
2: Yep. Yep, so. Wow.
0: Well, we talked about
2: 7-0 in the game. Both benches are empty. Now this looks like a rep game. Empty. You know. There's players out there, I can't even pronounce their names. Yeah. Huh. Mm. Oh, man. Okay.
0: What's going on?
2: So, yeah, that was going to be your boy, man. That was going to be the Barber brother.
0: Was that?
2: He was all set up to be a superstar, man. Good-looking guy, articulate, them pretty-ass teeth, you know?
0: Yeah.
2: Look good on TV, smart guy, knows the game, can go into any situation and be one of the smartest cats in the room, well-dressed, well-groomed. Oh, wait a minute. With a babysitter? Nah, we can't have that. can't have that. Let's find another popular African-American co-host.
0: Didn't he end up being a... He got other jobs, though, but smaller.
2: Yeah. I think. Yeah. Nothing like that, though.
0: I think he's marrying that girl, though. He better.
2: Well, I hope.
0: Better be worth it.
2: I don't know. That's a messed up situation right there, man.
1: He married her the same year. Yes.
2: Oh, wow.
1: Wow.
2: Oh, wow.
1: Wow.
0: All right.
2: You know who made out of that? The babysitter. Babysitter made out of that.
1: Yeah.
2: I got the man, I got the money, and I got the baby. Woo! Good Lord. Christmas came early this year, Mama. All right, what's next on the agenda?
0: Is Mike Brown coach of the year, Hap? Sam, Mike Brown for the Knicks?
2: That's a really good question, Wood. I need a minute to think whatever. Well, we know it's not Jason Kidd. Need a minute to.
0: Can you believe they fired him? Jesus.
2: I believe it.
0: You can?
2: Yeah. Yeah, I believe it.
0: I mean, we saw it happen, but.
2: I mean, it didn't shock me at all. But back to your original question, is Mike Brown a coach of the year? I think he may be, Wood. I'm trying to think of who else.
0: Yeah.
2: Who else?
0: Besides you, Hap, I can't think of one person that said that the Knicks should be in the finals or could win it. You're the only guy I know.
2: Well, it's it wouldn't shock me at all, Wood, to be honest with you. So we'll see what happens here. Yeah, I think he's going to win Coach of the Year. I really do.
0: I think he will. What do you think, Sam? Have you been keeping up with the NBA?
1: Yeah, I think he deserves it. After, I mean, it's not one that's a regular season award, is it?
0: It's a regular season award. Yeah,
1: it is. I don't know. I feel like I'm being biased by the playoff run, but I do think he's been the best coach this year.
0: Well, you can't say that it won't factor in. Of course, people are going to factor it in. I don't know. We'll see.
2: Well, if it's a regular season award, they shouldn't factor it in. If it's a regular season award, he's not going to win Coach of the Year.
0: I'll say again, Hap. If it's a regular season award.
2: Yeah. If they just go by the regular season, He is not going to win Coach of the Year.
1: Right now, the favorite is Joe Mazzulla of Detroit.
0: No, Joe Mazzulla is a Boston coach.
1: Sorry, Boston, excuse me.
0: Yeah. How about Bickerstaff? You got from Detroit.
2: Detroit, yeah.
1: That's why I got me.
0: It's okay.
1: Bickerstaff is second in the predicted odds, but
0: Boston did do it without Boston did do it without Tatum. So yeah, I think Tatum came back the last 15 games.
2: That's true.
0: Oh, speaking of that, let's look at the. I tell you what, it's 10:20. We're gonna take a call back at 10:30. And we're going to look at all NBA. So pull that up, Sam. Have it waiting. Have it queued up.
1: Sure.
0: The three teams. It's now Hap is positionless, so it's just all team top 15 players in the league, according to the writers.
2: So 123 to 78.
0: Jesus Christ.
1: Wow.
2: Please stop this game.
0: And fire Kenny Atkinson.
2: If there's a government official in the building. Please, I'm begging you. All right, what time you say we're 10:30?
0: Yeah, that means you call back at 10:35 right now.
2: Call me back. I'll be here.
1: All right.

0: All right. We're back from that little break there. We had Was Not Was. And the great Miles Davis, Milestones. That guy's incredible. The great Miles Davis. Now, what we're going to do with the... when we get happy Sam back, we're going to go with the Major League standings, then we go to All NBA and see what our listeners think. And I got one question on my Twitter from a call-in. I guess a question from Twitter from Sam from Birmingham. So it's Sam from the Ham. All right. I think what we need to do before we get Sam and Happy back, here we go.
1: We'll see.
0: All right, you guys ready?
1: Yeah.
0: All right, is Hab there?
1: Yeah.
0: Let's rock and roll, Hab. All right, Sam, first thing we're going to do is...
2: It's all over in Cleveland.
0: Yeah.
2: It's all over.
0: It was all over when the ball went up. Sam, hit the Major League stand and see where we stand real quick. Go through it real quick. You see who's winning the divisions. Start with the American League, please.
1: Baseball? Oh, I thought we were going to All NBA.
0: No, we did. That's next.
1: Okay, yeah.
0: I'm sorry. I should have told you I had to queue up, but I'm sorry. Go.
1: No, you're good. All right, starting in the AL East, the Rays are leading the division 34. They've got 34 wins and 17 losses. The Yankees are 3.5 back at 32-22.
0: That's good. Now, what's amazing about that is all the big-name, big-market teams, not all of them, but most of them are back behind the small-market teams.

0: It's weird to me. Yeah.
1: The Rays had just recently, they'd been on a 5-game win streak that was broken by a loss to the Yankees, actually, just this weekend.
0: AL Central.
1: Over to there. Sorry?
0: AL Central.
1: AL Central. The Guardians are 32-24, 3.5 games ahead of the White Sox.
0: You hear that, Hap? The White Sox. Happy, how bad my White Sox, man. It was so. Well, Sam, last year they set a record for the all-time worst record in the history of Major League Baseball.
2: Yeah, they shouldn't allow them to wear any socks.
0: Nah. That kind of. They were terrible.
2: Yeah.
0: They were terrible.
2: Socks or shoes. But they've made a complete turnaround this year, which is amazing to me.
0: That rookie.
2: Competing there. Yeah.
0: The Asian kid, man, he's killing it. How many home runs? What's his? I can't think of his name. He's killing it. AL West. Go ahead, Sam. I'm sorry.
1: The A's are 27-26. They're 2.5 games ahead.
0: The A's don't even have a name. This is called the A's. They're killing. Who's second?
1: Second's the Mariners. They're 25-29.
0: Got my favorite player. It's Raleigh. Raleigh's pretty good. I like him.
1: Yeah, he's been hurt, I'm pretty sure, a little bit. I don't know. But that division seems to be competitive, but not very good.
0: Not in a good way.
1: Moving over to the NL East, the Braves, the best team in baseball so far, 36-18.
0: They're always in there.
1: 2.5 games ahead of the Nationals.
0: Have. In the 90s, they won 14 straight division titles, one World Series.
2: One World Series.
0: One.
2: With probably the greatest pitching staff ever assembled.
0: I don't think they're probably in it. Yeah, as a group, they were incredible. Yeah. Incredible. Best fielding pitcher in the history of the game in Greg Maddux. And he only threw in the high 80s, striking people out. And then they did get a bat on, they scribbled it back to him to the mound. He just threw him out. Speaking of that.
2: What was the other one? Glavin.
0: Tom Glavin, yeah. Glavin.
2: Yeah, Glavin, Maddux, and Smokes. Yeah. Wow.
0: Yeah.
2: Wow.
0: They were pretty good.
2: Amazing, Sam. Amazing.
0: And that manager.
1: Guy Young's in the 90s.
0: Yeah, that manager just died, Sam. Remember Bobby Cox?
2: Bobby Cox, yeah.
0: Yeah, he was 85. Had a fine wife. Jesus. All right, go, Sam.
1: NL Central, the Brewers are 31-20, 2.5 games ahead of the Cardinals.
0: They're always good. I don't get it. Who's next? The Cardinals?
1: Yeah, the Cardinals are a couple games back.
0: NL West?
1: NL West, the Dodgers are 33-20, just 2 games ahead of the Padres.
0: And like me and Hap said, and I'm sure Sam agrees with this. Best player in baseball, man. Maybe in the history of baseball, Ohtani is incredible. All right. Mm-hmm. Sam, go to the NBA, All-NBA. I want to see this.
1: All-NBA. I got it. Do you want me to read off the first team?
0: No, read off the third team.
1: Okay. Third team, Tyrese Maxey, Jamal Murray, Chet Holmgren.
0: No.
1: With 100... Sorry?
0: Go ahead. I'm sorry.
1: All right. Sorry. Jalen Duren is the fourth, and then last, but not least, Jalen Johnson.
0: What was that that last two names you read? Jalen Johnson and who? Who's the other guy?
1: Jalen Duren with the Pistons.
0: Jesus. Well, it is a regular season award. Happy. Chet Holmgren shouldn't be in there, Hap. Do you think? Have your vote. You're out. I can't hear you.
2: You should not be in there.
0: No! No! Chet Holmgren should not be in there.
2: I'm sorry.
0: No, I'm sorry too, but no, he's but not.
2: The stat that he hangs his hat on is he came in second in blocks to Wimby, I believe.
0: No comparison. But I'm saying, as overall, Chet Holmgren is not one of the best 15 players in the NBA. He is not. Is he a good player? Yes. There are a lot of good players, but he's not. Sam, do you think Chet Holmgren was one of the best 15 players in the league?
1: I do not.
0: No.
1: I don't. I don't know. There were some notable people that did not get in. Carl Anthony Towns is one of them. Scotty Barnes is one of them.
0: Oh, Scotty Barnes is better than Chet Holmgren ever dreamed about being. So is Carl Anthony Towns.
1: Even another snub I saw that that people were talking about was Denny, I don't know, Avdija, I don't know how to say his last name, with the Trailblazers.
0: Oh, yeah. Hap, look out for that guy. That dude is a comer. He can play.
2: That dude can play, man.
0: Yes, sir. Yeah. He can. He got game, man.
2: Good Lord, he can play.
0: Yeah, he can play.
2: A lot of game. Where's he, yeah. Where's he from? He's like from Croatia or somewhere?
0: No, Israeli. He's from Israel.
2: Oh, wow. Israeli. All
0: right. Go ahead, Sam. Go ahead. You can hit your drum. I love messing with Sam. Yeah. Yeah. That dude, I can't pronounce it. Sam, do you know how to pronounce his name? I'm being serious. Do you know how to pronounce his name?
1: No, I didn't.
0: But well, Hap said it best. He got game. He can play.
2: Yeah.
0: He's nice with it. Yeah. All right,
2: I like to talk a lot of trash, too.
0: Oh, yeah. He can eat your face. He was stuck on the Wizards bench. He got traded to Portland. They unleashed something. That dude got game, man. So second team, just go. Oh, by the way, Jalen Johnson had a great year, but he did it the last 25 games, having like 28 points, 26 points a game. 18 of those teams had losing records. But in the immortal words of a man,
2: he didn't do it in the playoffs.
0: No, he didn't. In the immortal words of a man, Hap Cole, he still did it. Doesn't matter. Yeah. He did it. Yeah, he did it. Second team, Sam.
2: Yep.
1: Second team is Jaylen Brown, Kawhi Leonard, Kevin Durant, Jalen Brunson, Donovan Mitchell.
0: All right, let's slow down here. Wow. I will put Jaylen Brown on my first team, whoever's. What, second team?
2: Damn.
0: Jaylen Brown should be first team. Jaylen Brown, say again, Sam. Slow down, please.
1: Yeah, Kawhi Leonard, Donovan Mitchell, Kevin Durant, and Jalen Brunson.
0: I would say Jaylen Brown, you got to find somewhere to put him on the first team, man. Come on, bro. Is he the best two-way player? Is he the best two-way player in the league? Is he not? Who's better than him on both ends of the floor?
2: I think he is.
0: What do you think, Sam?
2: Matter of fact, I've always said he's the best player on the team.
0: Well, you said that 3 years ago.
2: Yeah.
0: Yeah, you did. Or 2 years ago. 3 years, whatever. You said it before. Jalen Brunson, yes. For a guy his size, man, they list Jalen Brunson at 6'2". If he's 6'2", I'm 6'9". No way he's 6'2", 6'3". No way.
2: He's a hard guy to guard, man.
0: He got his blocky body, shoulder bumps you. He's left-handed. He scores his points in the lane. He's amazing.
2: Yeah.
0: And another question is...
2: 25 this series.
0: Say again?
2: He averaged 25 this series.
0: An efficient 25, too, Hap. Not like he's, you know, out dogging it out. An efficient 25. So he's doing his thing, man. Well, we talked about this earlier. Sam's a little younger to remember Walt Frazier. If Jalen Brunson wins a championship this year, is he the greatest Knick of all time? Hap says...
1: I'm not Walt Frazier.
2: I believe it'd have to be.
0: Man, he'd be up there.
2: I don't think so.
0: Carmelo, Pat Ewing, Bernard King, they were all great, but they did not win championships. If that man wins a championship, he balls ahead of those three. And I think it's between him and Walt to duke it out. Walt was nice, man. And he was big, 6'4". It was nice with it.
2: Matter of fact, there's Walt right there.
0: Walt Frazier on TV.
2: He's at the game, yeah.
0: Yeah.
2: Yeah, he drove.
0: Atlanta, Georgia.
2: Giving out some award to Jalen Brunson.
0: Oh, good. Brunson playing some ball, man. Brunson is playing some ball.
2: They're going to have some time to rest now.
0: Abby. Your guy, you know he's 34, playing like he was 24. Kawhi Leonard And why, Hap?
2: Because he's been in the league 15 years, but he's only played 9 years. So,
0: but got paid for every. But got paid for every one of them.
2: Yeah.
0: Yeah.
2: Yeah. Yeah.
0: Yeah. But he had a great year, man. He was killing it. I got to give it to him.
2: Yeah. Yeah. He stayed healthy and he's back. So
0: good for him. Mm-hmm. Jalen Brown should be first team though. Roll with it, Sam. First team. Yeah.
1: First team. Shea.
0: Slow, please. Slowly.
1: SGA.
0: Okay.
1: Jokic.
0: Agreed.
1: Wemby.
0: Agreed.
1: Luka Doncic and Cade Cunningham.
0: I would switch Jalen Brown and Cade Cunningham. And Luka missed a lot of games, man. I don't know.
1: Cade Cunningham led a team in the same conference to a better record than Jalen Brown, even though I think Jalen Brown's a better player.
0: Say again now? Start over, Sam. Say again.
1: I was saying, even though I think that Jalen Brown is a better player, Cade Cunningham led a team in the same conference to a better record than Jalen Brown did. So I get why they would put him.
0: A better record. The best record in the league. The best record in the East. They won 60 games.
1: He's the best player on the best regular season team.
0: That makes sense. It's also conventional wisdom. That's what people usually do. That's what writers usually do. What do you think, Sam? Mayhap?
2: Oh, I agree with Sam on that. I mean, you know, I'm a Jalen Brown fan, but
0: your team had a better record.
2: Did win the East. Detroit did win the East, and they were the number one seed going into the playoffs. So, and it's mainly due because of Cunningham. So, can't argue with that.
0: So that horrible playoff that Jalen Duren just had, do you hold that against him? It's a regular season award. He averaged 20-10.
2: Yeah, I'm going to hold it against him. Yeah.
0: You know the thing I like about Hap? He's real soft, man. He doesn't say what is on his mind. He just, you know.
2: Yeah. Of course I'm going to hold it against him because when I needed it the most, you didn't do it.
0: But Hap, he's up. Speaking of that, we can go into this. Reeves. Is it? What's his name, Sam? For the Lakers. Reeves. Austin Reeves and Jalen Durham are up for 5-year, $240 million extensions. I'm not giving either one of those guys that money if I'm the GM. What do you do, Hap? I trade Ayton.
2: Well, sure.
0: Man, no way. Austin Reeves gets picked on by the opposing defense every playoff. Sam, do you give it to him?
1: Do I give him what?
0: Austin Reeves, 5 years, $240 million.
1: Oh, no. I don't see that. But then again, the NBA contracts are so large in general now.
0: Well, they're slotted, too. They're slotted, too. If you're this guy, you get this much. You know what I mean? If you're a veteran, whatever, you get that much. I'm trading to that. No way, man. He's going to hamper your team for the next 10 years. So Hap say he doesn't give Jalen Duren that money, though. 9 points a game. Moving from 20 points a game to 9 points a game in the playoffs. Nine.
2: Well,
0: Hap said hell no.
2: I would dock him $200,000. I would dock him $200,000 every point he went down.
0: Every point he went down, he went down 11 points. That gives him like a $100 million contract.
2: There you go.
0: Oh, my God. If you were a GM, they call you cold-blooded.
2: Happy cold-blooded.
0: There you go. Nice play on words. Austin Reeves can't get that money.
2: Yes, sir.
0: He's the Lakers. Give LeBron 50. Trade Darius, what's his name? Aiden. And then give
2: DeAndre.
0: Yeah, DeAndre Ayton, and then sign Reeves to the rest, man. Because $240 million. I grant it, it's a great story. He's undrafted. He was undrafted free agent, made the team, done well. But $240? And what are you going to do with your favorite players? What are you going to do with, LeBron?
2: Well, if I'm the Lakers, I don't really want LeBron. I don't really want LeBron back there, you know?
0: Well, because he'll mess it up. Because well, they got to pay Reeves. If they're going to keep LeBron, they got to pay Reeves first.
2: Well, here's the thing.
0: What's that?
2: That'll keep – if you bring LeBron back, that will prohibit you from getting probably other free agent talent that can serve you better than LeBron James can. Now, I get it. LeBron is what he is, and he's still doing well, and he's still playing, you know, minutes and still averaging 20 points a game. I get all that. But I'm not in the business of showing ponies. I'm not a show pony kind of guy.
0: Oh.
2: And that's what LeBron James is to me.
0: Look what we got.
2: What's that?
0: I said, look what we got, a show pony.
2: Yeah, they're just putting him out there on the floor. Because it's LeBron James, this is last year maybe. You know, people come to see him, yada, yada, yada, yada, yada. I'm not about that. You want to do a farewell tour? Take your ass somewhere else and do it. Here, we're here to win basketball games. I want to win. I'm the Lakers. I'm one of the storied franchises in the history of the NBA. Nobody's got more championships than I do. Maybe the Celtics got one more. But
0: no, the Lakers got one more.
2: King. I'm the reigning king, all right? So I'm not here to show you off. I'm not here to prop you up. I'm not here to put you in your damn chair and let you do a farewell tour. Not at $50 million a year. If I'm paying you $50 million a year, you better play every game back-to-back, 40 minutes a game, and you better give me 25-plus every night and 10 rebounds and 3 or 4 assists to go with it.
0: And
2: if you cannot do that, then you're not getting $50 million from me. That's not the way that's going
0: to
2: work.
0: Here's what you got to say.
2: I can $50 million and get some other either draft somebody or trade for somebody or get some free agents in there that can do the job he's been doing for the last couple of 3 years. I want to win. That's my philosophy.
0: Here's the thing. The Lakers were bought by those guys that own the Dodgers. They have no problem moving off somebody to tell them where to go. They gutted that Dodger team before they got Ohtani, and look at them now. They don't care, man, and they got the money to do it. They don't care. I don't know.
2: That's what I would do.
0: Yeah. Sam, what do you got? I know LeBron's your favorite player. What do you think?
1: Yeah.
0: Well, no, I mean, your favorite, as in you think he's the greatest player of all time. No problem with that. But go.
1: I think Jordan. I think Jordan's the best player of all time.
0: Oh, you do?
1: LeBron's. Yeah.
0: I just think
1: LeBron's number two.
0: I got you. I think Kareem's number two. You think LeBron's number two. I got you. Would you bring LeBron back? It's over.
1: No, I wouldn't.
0: Not for that money.
1: Not if I'm the Lakers. Nah.
0: Somebody's going to sign.
1: Someone will, but if I'm the Lakers, I think you're better off switching to build around Luka. I guess you're committed now to doing that with Reeves, which is fine, but I think it's time to build it completely around Luka and not have LeBron.
0: I heard the Sixers are in there. Play. I heard the Sixers are in play. What do you think, Abby? Sixers?
2: For who?
0: LeBron.
2: Man, I can't even answer that.
0: He's done with it.
2: The dumbest thing I've ever heard.
0: It's not mine. I just read that today. But people write anything just to get
2: that's
0: clicks.
2: The dumbest thing I've ever heard.
0: People write anything just to get clicks.
2: Yeah.
0: People write anything.
2: You might as well say he's going to the Wizards.
0: They are horrible.
2: Mm-hmm.
0: They are a horrible, horrible team.
2: They'll be better next year.
0: Yeah. Should be. Ain't nowhere to go but up.
2: Yeah. And the elevator on the ground floor. Gotta go up, man.
0: Can't go in. If you're in the basement, you gotta go up. So, I don't know.
2: Because I think they're gonna take that boy from BYU.
0: He can play though. What do you think of Bonzo?
2: He's the first pick, yeah. No, I like him because he's long and he can play.
0: He can play.
2: He can play perimeter. He can play inside. He's a good defensive player for his size. So I think that that'll be a good pick. 130
0: Dibonza, Dibonza, Peterson, and Boozer.
2: Yeah, don't forget that kid from
0: Arkansas.
2: Louisville?
0: Arkansas. Yeah, Acuff. Yeah. He can play, too.
2: Yeah. So.
0: Sam, look at the hot. What's up with the news, Sam?
1: Yeah. It's a little bit of baseball news.
0: Go.
1: Jacob Mizorowski, the Brewers pitcher, has set a record for the most 100-mile-an-hour pitches thrown in a game since they started tracking it in 2008. He had 57 pitches of at least 100 miles an hour with nine that were more than 103. That's 10 more than the previous record. He did that last night and said that – or tonight he did that, actually, and said, that's what I do. I throw hard. He's 5-2 with a 1.83 ERA for one of the best teams in baseball. Then we had the Astros tonight. They no-hit the Rangers. Tatsuya Imai was the starting pitcher. And then they had two relievers in a 12-0 win over the Rangers. And then the Cubs are now on a 9-game losing streak. They had been in the lead in the NL Central for most of the beginning of the year, and they've had two 10-game win streaks, but now with this losing streak, they're the first team to do that since the Dodgers have two 10-game winning streaks and one 9-game losing streak. So they are not in such a good spot now. Interestingly, in Florida, they passed the Teddy Bridgewater Act into law last week after Teddy Bridgewater coaching his high school. He got in trouble for paying for the players' meals, and now
0: how can they be bad?
1: The coaches are allowed to do that.
0: How's being bad feeding somebody? How's that a bad thing?
1: Yeah. Well, now I guess now he could do it legally. Another one that I saw is the Lakers hired a rocket scientist. They're calling him as one of their assistant general managers.
0: No, like literally.
1: He's one of those Falcons. Yeah.
0: Yeah, literally a rocket scientist. You hear that?
2: Yeah.
0: Lakers crazy, man.
1: Yeah, but fairly slow news week besides that stuff.
0: No problem.
1: The Hurricanes and Canadians are going into overtime right now. It's tied 2-2 still.
0: Here's what the underwriters, and partners, please.
1: Yeah. First, we'd like to thank Indie Music and Kenny Troy.
0: Kenny Troy, baby.
1: And then Bo Barr, John Bowman, and Amanda Barr.
0: All right.
1: World Headquarters Cigars.
3: You get a stick. I get a stick. We get a stick. Everybody's sticking together. Stick.
0: Go, Sam.
1: Lockman Blue, Crazy Mike Benson, The Merch, Chip Hoppin and his partner Patrick, Dead Mule Club, Big Sam and Matt Putnam, our fraternal partners, Sigma Nu Psi Chapter, Phi Gamma Delta, and Phi Delta Theta, and finally, Gridiron Pros.
0: Oh, yeah, hit a hap.
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0: There you go. Now, I had gotten a question or two off my Twitter feed for the show tonight. One of them was Bill Belichick, UNC football, will they be better all around, but especially would it be better offensively? The guy sent the question, Sam from Birmingham. He calls himself Sam from the Ham. He wants to know that. He's a big Carolina fan. And do you guys want, we got 3 minutes. You want to kind of delve into it? You want to save it to next week?
2: No, we can answer his question. I mean,
0: why do you think, Sam? Well, Bill Belichick is offensively limited. I don't know. I don't think they'll be any better. The quarterback play has to be better, though. To them do anything. What you got, Sam?
1: I think they'll definitely be better. I think the offense with any new quarterback would be better than it was last year. I think Belichick with more time to get a full class is gonna do more with it. I'm pretty confident about the Heels being better this year.
0: Here's happy go.
3: No, I think there will be, but again, it all depends on the schedule, Wood. You know, when you have a mediocre team like Carolina,
4: mm-hmm.
3: they can be better or they can be worse depending on the schedule they put on in front of them.
4: Sam,
3: so
4: see
3: if their schedule is favorable,
4: uh-huh.
3: I mean, I think they'll be okay.
4: See what that,
3: I think they'll be okay.
0: Sam, we got 1 minute. Can you pull the schedule up real quick and just go through it? We're going to fly through it. USC football.
1: Yeah, I'm pulling it up now. I don't know.
3: Is the schedule out yet?
1: Yeah, I don't know if it's out yet.
0: The strength probably not out yet.
1: Oh, yeah. No, yeah. Okay. They got East Tennessee State.
0: That's a win. Go.
1: First, it looks like. And then Clemson.
0: Loss.
1: Notre Dame.
0: Loss.
3: Yikes.
1: Hit.
3: Yikes.
0: It's not bad.
1: Duke.
0: They can win those two games.
1: Syracuse.
0: Win.
1: Miami.
0: Loss.
1: UConn. Louisville.
0: Win.
1: Virginia,
0: Loss.
1: NC State.
0: Can they go 500?
3: Okay. I think it might be worse.
0: Might be worse, man.
1: There's some tough spots in that schedule for sure.
0: All right.
3: Yeah. They,
0: all right.
3: Oof, man, damn.
0: Man, I thought it'd be easier than that. All right. I want to thank everybody for tuning in.
3: Right.
0: Thank you, Sam, for that. Sam from the Ham for that question. We'll be getting more, and we'll see you same time next week. 8 p.m. 8 to 11 p.m. I want to thank my main man and co-host, Mr. Happy Cole. I want to thank Sam, my Staten Board guy and contributor. We'll see you next week. Thank you very much. Oh, you can find me with Robinson at @THTSH_TheWood. You can get happy at happycole.com. Thank you very much. We'll see you next week. Goodbye.
3: Peace and love.
0: Oh, always.

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1: Hi, this is Fred Travers of the Seldom Seen. 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Thank you.

It's good to be back at the Tin Roost. It's been a while. Thanks for coming, guys. We're going to go ahead and kick things off. I'm going to kick things off with a kind of a rare chestnut, a deep cut that we never really play. We never start our shows with this one.

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It's the place to be for blues in North Carolina. Let the blues heal ya.

your coat off. Wait, come on. 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

We'll be right back.

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0: Welcome to the Michael Slate Show. I'm your host, Michael Slate. And that was David Zomo with Kuka Kuka. Coming Home, I think, is the name of that. And I picked that song for a very particular reason. We're talking today, we're going to spend the hour today with Googie Wathiongo, talking about his memoir, the first volume of his memoir, Dreams in a Time of War. Really fascinating, very powerful book, telling a story of a whole place in time and the shifting of times and the shifting of conditions, and talking about the dreams that drive things forward. For people who don't know, Googie is a distinguished professor of English and comparative literature at the University of California, Irvine. He was also, for a while, at least the initial director of the International Center for Writing and Translation at UC Irvine. But he's also a writer who is world-renowned. I mean, his body of work is gigantic. Everything, novels, plays, poetry, critical and literary theory, it's just remarkable. And each book that I read, I've followed his work for quite some time now. Each book that I've read has taken me deeper and deeper into a place that I really loved being, both instigating a lot of thought, a lot of critical thinking, and taking me on trips and putting dreams in my head that I really found to be a valuable part of my life and of my learning about the world, both as it is and as it could be and as it should be. Very, very interesting body of work. Googie was also put in jail by the Kenyan dictator Moi, Daniel Arap Moi, and he was put in there for a play that he did. It was called I Will Marry When I Want. And he became a Amnesty International prisoner of conscience, and after a year in jail, he did two things. One, there was a campaign to get him out of jail by Amnesty International. After a year, he was released. But during that year, he also wrote another novel, The Devil on the Cross, and he wrote that one on toilet paper, the only material he had available to him while he was in jail. He has been in exile since the early 80s, and he was first in London, in England, and then he was here in the States. And he's continued to write and to really dig into things and to generally produce a body of work that was very anti-colonial, anti-neocolonial, that dealt with the idea of what do people need to actually get free. So join me in welcoming my favorite writer in the world, Googie Wathiongo. Googie, welcome to the show.
1: Oh, thank you.
0: Tell us a little bit about, you have a new memoir out. It's called Dreams in a Time of War. What drove you to make a memoir after all these years of writing and you've huge body of work, like I said? What drove you to actually turn to a memoir?
1: Yeah, actually, I give credit to my wife, Jerry. And I'll tell you a little story. Our two youngest kids, who are now no longer young, they're still young, but they're now 15, 16. But when they are young, they were born in New Jersey. And in the early days, I would try to motivate them by telling them about the kind of education, how hard it was for us in Kenya during the colonial days to get education, because I wanted to motivate them to be able to seize whatever opportunities there were here in America, in terms of education. But my son would turn around when I told him, look, Sonny, we walked on foot for 6 miles every day for many years. No shoes, 6 miles. Instead of my son being amazed, as I had hoped, he turns around and says, Daddy, your parents, how cruel they were. Why would they not drive you to school or even buy you a pair of shoes? Now, so my point, I said, was lost. And then later we sent them to Kenya for a year, when they went to a village school where they saw children going without shoes, and they were part of that for a year. So when they came back, they did not ask any more questions about my grandparents not being able to buy me shoes. Now, my wife was telling me, look, there are many more children like those. I think people need to hear your story. Your grandchildren need to hear your story. People who are struggling for school, for education, whatever, they need to hear your story of survival, of struggle for school, for education, and so on. It's a memory you must leave to them. So, at long last, I did sit down and write a memoir, Dreams in a Time of War.
0: Now, this is the first volume of your memoirs, right?
1: It's going to be the first volume. I want to tell the story of how it felt like to grow up in a colonial situation. You know, first of all, let me just tell you, I was born in 1938, on the eve of the Second World War. Some of my brothers were caught up in that war. But soon after the Second World War, in 1952, Mau Mau War of Liberation started in Kenya. So I grew up in that period of the Second World War and also of anti-colonial resistance, you know, anti-colonial resistance in Kenya. This is a story I want to tell, but I won't tell the story of how I grew in that particular village to how, if you like, I ended up in as a distinguished professor of English and comparative literature at the University of California, Irvine.
0: Not to mention a guy who came from this little tiny village in Kenya and whose books now are translated into more than 30 languages.
1: How I became a writer. I want to tell the story of how I became a writer and that whole process of writing, the process of imagination and so on. In other words, the various, for instance, in Dreams in Time of War, I have to tell the story of how even a person who lives in whatever corner of the world will be affected by whatever happens in any other part of the world. When people talk about the Second World War, mostly African people are left out in terms of participation in that war. And although they were not always willing participants, they were fighting on the side of some of the colonial powers. But nevertheless, African people fought in the Middle East. They fought in the East Africa campaign. They fought in Burma. They were part of the North Africa campaign. They participated in all those battles. Yet when the story of the Second World War and even the First World War is told, Africa tends to be left out. Yeah. So I want to show in the memoir how, not in an abstract way, but how we ourselves, in our tiny little village, far away from the capital city of Nairobi, how we also got sucked in to the Second World War. Meaning, for instance, one of my half-brothers was in the Second World War. One of my cousins, in fact, died in that war, and so on. So I want to tell the impact of that, not by preaching about it, but I want to show the impact. Or I have to show that although we lived in this particular village, we were part of what was happening in the rest of the world.
0: We're talking today with world-renowned Kenyan author Gugi Wathiongo about his new memoir, Dreams in a Time of War. Let's pursue this a little bit, because it's true, reading your memoir, and I've read it twice, and I look at it and I think it's a deeply personal story of a young Kenyan guy, born, raised in a fairly small village, as you're talking about, remote place in colonial Kenya. Yet it's a story that's told within the unfolding of these huge events in the world. There's the development of colonialism that actually, frankly, even in the span of time, wasn't that long before you were born. Then at the same time, you're in a period where the world then erupts into war. There's terrible things going on all over the world. And you're also moving into neocolonialism. And there's the anti-colonial struggle. And then there's the neocolonialism that spans. Mm-hmm. You can begin to see how the world is shifting in great ways. And you and I have talked about this before. It really, what you bring out in the book is the idea and the connections between things, the idea that you could be sitting in a small village and actually those things impact you. They impact you and they come into your life in ways that one might never expect.
1: Right, absolutely. Because one of my running themes, even in my novels, is just the idea of how connected people are, meaning that the struggles for anywhere in the world are really part of any other person in any other part of the world, you know, because those events somehow or other can and often do impact us, as you say, in ways that we never know. Let me tell you a little story. You know, I'm a storyteller, so you know. actually, it's in the book. Actually, it's not a story, because actually, or rather, it's a story which is narrated in Dreams in a Time of War. in my village, or rather, my father had four wives, so we had a little compound. And our household, or rather our compound, had never been visited by, nor car, nor vehicle, motor vehicle had ever come to that particular compound. And then one night, around 1944-43, there's this military lorry that drove into a compound. It got stuck in the mud. It was actually our half-brother coming to visit us with on the way to Madagascar or some other, you know, location from yet another campaign. So he was stealing that moment with his friends to come and see us because some of us had never seen him in the first instance. But their lorry got stuck in the mud. So instead of, oh, we have, you know, so this sort of great moment of temporary reunion, they spent almost half the night trying to dig out the truck. But not before the truck had struck my mother's heart. And so whenever I think of the Second World, when I've narrated this I think actually of my mother's heart, you know, and this visit by night by this military vehicle with a military man wearing camouflages and so on. So, Second World War, my mother's heart leaning on one side. That's actually how I think of the Second World War, in a very personal way.
0: Let me remind listeners that you're tuned into the Michael Slate Show, and I'm your host, Michael Slate. And we're talking today with Gugi Wathiongo, just an amazing writer and a world-renowned writer. And we're talking about his new memoir, Dreams in a Time of War. Now, Gugi, as you're talking about this, you know, it's interesting because I kept thinking in all the ways that you brought out how the world impinged on your life in a certain sense, that actually it really does drive home a point that so much of what happens to us, even though we may be in a remote village, unconnected with much of the rest of the world, and especially at that time in history, if you're in a remote village in Kenya, you're in a remote village, you know.
1: Right.
0: And I know even today there were places when I was in Africa, there were places where people really had no conception of what it meant to be over the sea,
1: right,
0: very rural
1: right.
0: areas, and they had long pipes that they would describe as across the sea pipes.
1: Right,
0: know?
1: Right.
0: But they had no idea what did it mean that the U.S. was over there. They had heard generally. But there's a way that imperialism, the way that this world, this global system in some ways determines or has more of an impact on us than we ever realize, even when we're in these places that would be so seemingly unconnected. Like, I can't help but remember the things that you talked about in your memoir about the ways that this happened, including whether it was Hitler or the bombing of the dropping of the nuclear bombs.
1: Yeah, exactly. For reasons, I mean, I have described this in my memoirs, but when I was growing up, there are all these young people who are much older than I was, you know, who had these sort of youth dances. And one of the refrains in one of those dances is of the soloist always saying that I did these heroic things and this, you know. And then the refrain was, as I went to drop a bomb in Japan. Now, I didn't know that they were talking about this momentous event. I'm not even sure whether they themselves were consciously aware of the enormity of what they were talking about, okay? But obviously, this is how the news or the event of the bombing of Hiroshima translated in popular music and dance among the youth. In other words, in the dances and the stories of the time, no matter how strange those stories may have seemed to be, there was always a bit of mention of some names, you know. It could be Hitler, it could be Churchill, it could be Roosevelt. You know, countries would also be mentioned, particularly, you know, not only in song, but sometimes in stories in the evening. You could talk about such names, you know, Germany or America, Joe Louis. So those become almost like images in a child's mind, but obviously is a mirror into the world. Although to us, when we were growing up, these events were coming across as just part of stories of events, you know. And sometimes for us children, we thought that these figures were fictional, you know, like since we had all the stories which were fictional, some of these characters sounded like they were these huge sort of, you know, monsters in a mythical kind of landscape.
0: And meanwhile, what was going on with all these, you know, these characters and what they were doing in the world actually was really very, very fundamentally and decisively shifting the ground, the political and the human ground, in even in Kenya.
1: Oh, yes, our lives were being changed, you know, right there. In fact, an interesting thing, actually, in terms of this connection, okay, take, for instance, my half-brother fighting in the Second World War. When they come back from that war, no jobs for them. Yet their British white counterparts had jobs and land and everything else, you know. So among the generation of my half-brother who had been to the Second World War was a generation that was the backbone of the military wing of the Mau Mau resistance against the colonial state. In other words, the very fact that they had been part of this fighting machine also gave them the idea that they could fight against that machine also, okay? So, and then the Mau Mau resistance and all the deaths and everything else that were part of that resistance, again, was affecting our lives directly. Okay, one of my brothers was part of the Mau Mau guerrilla army. So you can see how the Second World War, Mau Mau, my brothers, you know, were all caught up in this, you know. So they are connected, you know. Events happening in Europe were also affecting us in Kenya. They were affecting my education in Kenya, my struggle for school. It was part of that. So, you know, it's true that momentous things, we are part of those momentous events happening in the world, whether we are consciously aware of it or not.
0: Mm-hmm. Yeah. And actually, in a lot of ways, what we do, we can act upon those events, too, once we actually understand, which a lot of your book actually digs, we'll get into a little bit later, but it digs into your struggle to actually understand the world. And maybe we'll get into this a little bit now. You've mentioned education quite often in this interview and in your book. It's a theme that runs through the entire book, is the struggle for education, for you to get an education. And as I was reading it, I kept thinking there was a couple times where you also mentioned that in some ways you were confronted with the fact that you really wanted to get educated, but you were confronted with the fact as you got older, or maybe even in looking back and writing the memoir, you're confronted with the fact that for a large part the educational system in Kenya actually existed either to produce African laborers or to produce functionaries to make the machinery of neocolonialism or colonialism run smoothly. Right. And you've spent your life also wrestling with the idea of decolonizing the mind.
1: Yeah, it is, because nothing is really, everything has two sides. It's true, actually. First of all, what is very, very interesting is this. The connection, again, let me just deal with the idea of connection for reasons. Mm-hmm. Take, for instance, when I went to school in Kenya, I first went to a missionary-type school. Then I went to an African school that was run by Independent Schools Association in Kenya. You know, the African Independent Schools Movement ran very many schools. How did it come about? The idea of self-reliance. Then I'm able to go back and see that there's a connection between the Independent Schools Movement in Kenya and Marcus Garvey, America, and Booker T. Washington and Alabama. How did that come about? Because Marcus Garvey, remember, first came to America because he had heard about Booker T. Washington. And the element that really excited his imagination was just the element that we can do things ourselves, the idea of self-reliance. But he came to America in 1914 or 15. By the time he reached New York, Booker T. had died. They could never meet, okay? But also you remember that Marcus Garvey then became the center of the biggest mass movement of black peoples in history. His movement produced a journal, a magazine, that actually was read in many parts of Africa, read by the educated people who then translate some of those ideas to others, okay? The idea that I think excited people's imagination was again the idea of self-reliance. So when they found schools in Kenya which were not government-run and were not mission-run, they called them independent schools. But the word independence in a colonial state meant something else. Okay, in fact, they struggled even to get the name independent schools inserted as part of their name. So here I am going to in a school which is connected with all these other events in history in ways that I did not, quite know. Yeah.
0: Let me remind listeners that you're tuned into the Michael Slate Show, and I'm your host, Michael Slate, and I'm talking today with Gugi Wathiongo, a world-renowned writer, and we're talking about his memoir, first volume of, and I'm hanging on the edge of a cliff here waiting for these other volumes, Gugi, so you got to get your work done here.
1: But
0: the first volume of his memoir, which is Dreams in a Time of War. Now, Gugi, I wanted to, it's funny because as we talk, I keep thinking, an hour is passing so quickly.
1: No,
0: don't get up and leave. We got a little bit more to go here. Well, actually, you know what? Maybe what we should do is we should take a quick break, and we'll be right back to continue our discussion with Gugi Wathiongo about his memoir, Dreams in a Time of War.

0: Welcome back. You're tuned into the Michael Slate Show, and I'm your host, Michael Slate. And that was more from the album African Politics by David Zomo. In fact, that piece was called African Politics. And joining us in conversation today is Gugi Wathiongo, a world-renowned writer, playwright, author, novelist, poet, critical theorist, literary theorist, and generally all-around guy who lives for constructing and helping people to build a whole different future free of oppression and the rest of this, all this insanity that we live in today in the world that actually shapes us, but also that we have a responsibility, I think, to stand up and take on. Now, Gugi, as we're going along here, you know, you mentioned that earlier about being a storyteller, and you are one of the greatest storytellers I've come across. And there's a whole scene I'd like you to read from your memoir. There's a whole scene in your book that talks about, paints a scene of storytelling and how much a role that played in your life. And I think from the very beginning, from the opening chapter all the way through the book, the idea of storytelling is a theme that is like a giant river running through your life. Can you read that section?
1: Yeah. First of all, you have to get the setting. I mean, I mentioned that my father had four wives. My mother was the third of the wives. So we are quite a number of siblings, you know. And in the evening, we'd always meet at the elder. We called all the four wives, we called them our mothers, elder mother, second mother, or whatever. So we'd all crowd in the elder mother's house, the oldest. Her name was Wangari, and she was really a very good storyteller. Anyway, Wangari, the eldest, was always calm, as if she had seen all everything in life. Her power over my father was through a look or a gesture of disapproval, as if reminding him that it was she was the one who had chosen him over his brother. She was a kind of minister of culture, a philosopher who drew from experience and cited proverbs to make a point. She was a great storyteller. Every evening, we children gathered around the fireside in her hut, and the performance would begin. Sometimes, particularly on weekends, the older siblings would bring their friends, and it would then become a story session for all. One told a story. After it ended, another person from the audience would say something like, "Oh, that reminds me of..." or such other words, a signal that he or she was going to tell a story, even if, as it turned out, in most cases, the new story had nothing to do with the one that apparently provoked it. But the comment did not always mean another story. It could also bring a narration of an episode illustrating the truth of an aspect of the story. Sometimes such opinions and illustrations generated heated debates that had no clear winner, and they often flowed into yet other stories. Or sometimes they led to stories about events in the land and the world, like when they talked about the age groups and how times change, citing the case of Harry Thuku, whose political fire of the 1920s had become old ash following his release in 1929 after 7 years of exile. They would also talk about other societies like the Kikuyu Central Association, the successor to Harry Thuku's East African Association, and so on. They would talk about how people were angry with the new Thuku because he was seen as cooperating with the colonial demands. The arguments about the merits and demerits of two approaches were above my head and quite boring, but the historical anecdotes were all right because, for me, they were still part of the oral universe of storytelling. Some of them sounded stranger than fiction, like the case of a white man called Hitler refusing to shake the hand of the fastest runner in the world in 1936 because the man, Jesse Owens, was black.
0: Amazing. From Dreams in a Time of War. And, you know, that scene, it goes on. And as I said, there's this idea of storytelling just flows through so much of what you've of book and of your life. And it was actually a struggle. I mean, this in some ways the idea of getting an education actually had a lot to do with even finding words. You know, I think in terms of what I could see from what you did, you know, you were always looking for and you were always attracted to the storytelling and wanting to tell stories. And it was such a big part of your cultural life in the broadest sense. But the idea of having the words to actually be able to do that, that was part of education. But you also ran up against something because in a lot of ways your language, when you went to get educated, your language sometimes would be taken away from you.
1: Yeah, I talked about it. Again, I talked about it. About this in the memoirs, because what happened was this. When the schools were run by the independent schools, African Independent Schools Association, we learned the Kwe language, my language, alongside English and other subjects. Okay? There was no conflict between learning my language, knowing my language, and understanding and knowing English language. In fact, we were encouraged to know as much of English as we could to add to what we already had and were having in our own languages. And that was fine to me, okay? In history, again, in these schools, they were able to tell us about, you know, resistance in South Africa. We learned about, you know, Shaka, the great kings, you know, in South Africa, like Shaka, Setswayo, and others. It's very, very exciting. And then in 1952, as part of the colonial reaction to Mau Mau resistance, they banned Mau Mau, but they also banned all schools associated with the notion of independence. So all the schools run by the Independent Schools Association were closed, including my own school in 1952, okay, for a time. But later it reopened, but now under government control. The change was really dramatic, because where before we talked about Shaka and other African sort of stories and so on, here the emphasis one became more of explorers, you know, the discovery of Africa, the of Mount Kenya, of the rivers, you know, of Africa. We talk about David Livingstone, you know, Henry Morton Stanley, Speke, and others, okay? That's what the emphasis. Not only that, our own language, equal language, for instance, in my case, because there are many other African languages in Kenya, but now it became a problem where my language was a pleasure. Now it was an occasion for my being beaten if I was caught speaking Kikuyu in a school compound. So our own languages were now being associated with punishment, with humiliation. On the other hand, English language, when you did very well, meant reward, praise, you know, intelligence, and so on. So in that sense, our own language was being used against us directly and indirectly. And English language was being encouraged as

0: mentioned this in my dreams at time of war. I was actually praised for doing very well in an essay in Kikuyu language. But later, that which had been the basis of praise had become now the basis of humiliation and negativity.
1: A quick reminder, you're tuned into the Michael Slate Show, and I'm your host, Michael Slate. And we're talking today with world-renowned author Ngugi wa Thiong'o about his new memoir, Dreams in a Time of War. And actually, one of the things I know, I was going through an interview that I found. I've had this book of interviews with you for quite some time, and I was just going through it last night, just sitting around reading and preparing for our discussion today. And it reminded me of something. You really fought to eventually, you know, you had written in English your novels and some of your plays, and then you fought to actually write in Kikuyu. But what I was going to say is that there was something that you mentioned in one of these interviews, which I really connected up with what you're saying about what happened in school. You had this love of words. You had the love of the music of words. And I don't know whether that was both in English or and Kikuyu or just the love of words. One thing real quick. Mm. You also had a thing where you talked about that English, in a way, kind of constricted your ability to express yourself and your imagination to a certain extent, be able to express your imagination, that you could have much more innovative writing and storytelling in your own language.
0: Yeah, all languages have different possibilities. There's no language which really, in my view, which is necessarily better than another language. All languages have their tremendous possibilities, you know, and limitations as well. So English is a tremendous, you know, language. There's no doubt about it. But it's no more tremendous than, say, Kikuyu or Kiswahili or Russian or Chinese or Yoruba or Igbo. In other words, all languages have their unique kind of music and so on. And I want to just a little bit share with you, I think because you mentioned the question, how I discovered music in words. And this music was not necessarily in English, okay? Now, just to put it in a context, my mother, who was the third wife of my father, and who did not know how to read or write, is the one who actually sent me to school. And for many years, she supervised my homework. And for a long time, I did not know actually whether she could read or write, because she would always, you know, ask me such probing questions and so on. And you know, and initially when I go to school, because I did not know much about schooling, the etiquette and so on, you know, and I wrote on a slate with chalk and slate, which could, whenever the teacher marked, gave me a mark, I would rub it afterwards, you know, to clean my slate.
1: Erase the slate.
0: Yeah, erase, you know, so because my slate be clean and all that, you know. So I'd go home and my mother would ask me what I had done. Of course, I say I cleaned my slate, you know, which means I cleaned whatever marks had been put there, you know. And so
1: you collected up a lot of zeros.
0: And
1: huh?
0: So, yeah. So she told me to next time to wait until the teacher had looked at it and so on before I rub off everything. So let me just read this. The teacher also corrects me. Otherwise, I would continue getting zeros. And a while later, she starts writing on my slate, 10 out of 10. And my mother asks me what I had done, and I say 10 out of 10. She'd ask probing questions, ending with, "Is that the best you could have done?" This is a question she will keep on asking in response to my schoolwork, class exercises, and tests. "Is that the best you could have done?" Even when I tell her proudly that I scored 10 out of 10, she asks the same question in different ways until I say, "Yes, I'd tried my best." Strange. She seems more interested in the process of getting there than the actual result. So initially I drift through the initial classes, not quite understanding why I have been moved from sub A to grade 1, all within the same quarter. A skipping of classes that continues from term to term, so that within a year, I'm in a grade 2. And still my mother continues to ask, "Is that the best you could have done?" Now, I don't know about the best that I could have done. All I know is that one day, I'm able to read on my own the Gikuyu primer we used in class. Some sentences are simple, like the one captioning a drawing of a man, an axe on the ground, his face grimacing with pain as he holds his feet, left knee in both hands, drops of blood trickling down. The picture is more interesting than the words. Kamawete mete.

0: At the man at the guru, at the man at the Nayadanor, Kamau has cut himself. He's cut his leg. He's cut himself with an axe. I tackle long passages that do not have illustrations. There's a passage that I read over and over again, and suddenly one day I start hearing music in the words. God has given the record a beautiful land, abundant water, food, and luscious bush. The record should praise the Lord all the time, for he's ever been generous to them. Even when not reading it, I can hear the music, the choice and arrangements of the words, the cadence. I can't pick any one thing that makes so beautiful and long-lived in my memory. I realize that even written words can carry the music I loved in stories, particularly the choric melody. And yet, this is not a story. It is a descriptive statement. Does not carry an illustration. It is a picture in itself. And yet, more than a picture and a description, it is music. Written words can also sing.
1: Written words can indeed sing.
0: Yeah. And what I try to do then, you know, so either in Iko language or in English, I try to try that music in the words. And my resentment has been that this elevation of English into a dominant place out of proportion or in relation to the suppression of African language, that's what's wrong. Because English language has music, so also has Iko language. And the two are not conflictual. They are meant to be conflictual. But language in themselves do not fight against other languages.
1: But that has against it.
0: They are turned into relations of power, of the dominant and the dominated.
1: Which has been wrong. Which has a lot to do with what we started out talking about, these bigger forces in the world actually shaping literally every aspect of people's lives.
0: Absolutely, yeah.
1: Now, in the time we have remaining, there's something I want. Well, first, let me remind listeners that you're tuned into The Michael Slate Show, and I'm your host, Michael Slate, and I'm talking today with Gugi Wathiongo. And actually, just something I forgot to say in the beginning. Gugi, you have the distinction of not only all the books that you've written, all the works that you've produced and the honors that you've got, and as I said, being jailed by the dictator Moi. But you also had the distinction of writing a book named Madagari after a character, and that character was someone who went around Kenya, was exploring what was life like under the neo-colonial regime and telling the truth. And at a certain point, Moi heard about it, and he ordered the arrest of Madagari. And then, after a while searching for Madagari in All Points Bulletin, one of his advisors came back and said, Madagari is a book by Gugi.
0: Right, absolutely.
1: And your book was arrested. So congratulations on being one of the very few people in the world to have their book arrested.
0: And having their fictional characters,
1: In the time we have remaining, I want to play a real quick thing, and it's about dreams, because I really want to talk about dreams for a minute. So just take a listen to this, and we'll be right back.
2: Bring me all of your dreams, you dreamers. Bring me all of your heart melodies that I may wrap them in a blue cloud cloth away from the two rough fingers of the world. And that is what poetry may do. Wrap up your dreams, protect and preserve them and hold them until maybe they come true. Columbus dreamed of finding a new world. He found it. Edison dreamed of light, more light, and he made light. All the progress that human beings have made on this old earth of ours grew out of dreams. That is why it is wise, I should think, to hold fast to dreams. For if dreams die, life is a broken-winged bird that cannot fly. Hold fast to dreams, for when dreams go, life is a barren field frozen with snow.
1: So that was Langston Hughes.
0: Yeah, you know, I met him once.
1: Yeah.
0: In 1962. He came to Makerere, Kampala, Uganda, at the first conference of African writers or English expression. I was then a student at Makerere, and I was beginning to write. And here was Langston Hughes, you know, Saunders Redding, who's a very important critic, you know, African American critic. So I took Langston Hughes around Kampala. So that's how I remember him, you know. But later I discovered his books, you know, and so
1: well,
0: that's
1: and,
0: a very important
1: and I was thinking
0: of the dream, yeah.
1: Right, and I was very much reminded of his piece on the dream. with the theme of the overarching theme of your book and the title of it, Dreams in a Time of War. What's the importance of dreams? Why dreams?
0: Dreams. Think of dreams and imagination. In a way, dreams tell us actually what imagination does. Because you see, dreams, first of all, ordinarily dreams yoke different things together. They connect things that seemingly are not connectable or in different ways. But there's another aspect of dreams, which is to do with imagination. And imagination is like dreaming, yoking together different things to show possibilities. As Langton Hughes is saying in that particular poem, think of that without imagination, there's no human society. Without imagination, there are no buildings. Because architects imagine a building, a structure in the mind before it is put down. We can have, even when we think of a journey, we have to picture it in our minds, and then that picture becomes a guide, and so on. People keep on asking me, what do you think is the role of the arts in society? And for a long time, I used to wrestle with this question, trying to come up with all sorts of explanations as to why arts were important. Then one day I realized, wait a minute, just as the body needs food to eat, the soul needs, you know, rites, you know, which includes religion and other things to cater for the spirituality which is inherent in our human society and so on. So, in the same way, dreams need nourishment. In other words, dreams and imagination, out of which has come all these in the buildings, we have this. But what nourishes the imagination? It is the arts in general. I describe it, I say, look, the arts generally are the food of the imagination. And just as the body needs to be nourished with good food, equally well, the imagination also needs to be nourished with good stories, good sculpture, good music, good painting, and so on. Because by enriching the imagination, we're also empowering it to become an even more powerful means of realizing our societal's, you know, our goals, and so on. So dreams, imagination, put them together.
1: Well, let me ask you this, because the title of your book is actually Dreams in a Time of War, and the intensity of that title didn't hit me until actually a little while after reading the book. Because you're talking about also, and we've talked about this, you make a comment about a guy who was a storyteller, and we only have about 3 minutes, so I'll be quick on this. But you make a comment about a guy who was a storyteller you met when you were young, and he really influenced your life. And he was able to meld together the surreal and the real. And he was able to and you said that actually perhaps it's myth as much as facts that keeps dreams alive. And I was thinking about this in relation to in the most hard conditions. Kenya, at the time that you were coming up, was a horrible place to be an African person. On one hand, it was also something that, you know, really in your culture and your family ties and your what you knew, it was also something beautiful. But it was extremely oppressive, and you have some bone-chilling parts in your book about that. But you keep this thing of dreams, and you and I have talked about this, that sometimes, that really, if you're going to change society, if you're going to change the world, you do have to understand the world as it is and as it could be. That's what education's about. But you have to also see the world as it should be and ought to be. And that's where dreams have a lot of influence.
0: Dreams, imagination. Just like, now that you talk of dreams, and that Langston Hughes poem, I found a poem which I've always found very interesting, written by Martin Carter, you know, from Guyana. You know, I really find it very, very moving when, among the long poem, but there's one verse which I've quoted in my book, where he says, he thinks of ordinary people living in trenches or in ghettos or wherever, you know, or in their own homes. And he says, I have learned from books, dear friend, of men dreaming and living and hungering in a room without a light, who could not die since death was far too poor, who did not sleep to dream, but dreamed to change the world. I've always found that very, very moving indeed.
1: And it's defined a lot of your work.
0: And when you come to think of it, imagine people, say, in a guerrilla camp or in a war situation, ordinary war, but they always have time to tell stories. Why? Because stories are so crucial. It's such an important part of what constitutes the human. It's to do with also with imagination, expanding the possibilities, seeing what's possible. Imagining, after all, even going to the moon and other places was first imagined in stories. In the Indian myths, Mahabharata and so on, in books, you know, Jules Verne and others, they are the ones who might go into Mars and other places, and that now has become more as, you know, a reality. Yeah. So imagination opens possibilities, dreams. And on open that possibility.
1: And on that, we're going to have to wrap this up. And I'll close with this. You know, I agree. And I think actually the point of, if you're talking about getting out of a world, a horrific world for the vast majority of people in the world, and actually, if you're talking about changing that, you have to, one, deeply understand that the world doesn't have to be the way it is today. And you have to understand that based on science and analysis and materialism and all that other stuff. But you also have to be able to envision a different world that would be based on the same thing, on materialism, but also being able to soar somewhat. And to me, dreams do that. And frankly, I think the large body of your work actually has made a very, very important contribution to people being able to envision another way of life. So I wanted to thank you very much for that.
0: Well, thank you very much. Yeah.
1: And you've been listening to The Michael Slate Show, and I'm your host, Michael Slate, and we've been talking today with Gugi Watthiongo, a world-renowned writer and the author of a new memoir, Dreams in a Time of War, and about a gazillion other books. And if you really want to have a trip, go out, check out the books, well worth your while. You'll never forget them. I want to do something a little special in the minutes we have remaining in the show today. On Saturday, August 14th, a great jazz vocalist, Abby Lincoln, died. Abby was a singer who refused to follow the rules. Her work stood up against the oppression of black people and others. She sang about freedom. She sang about freedom from oppression. She sang about the struggle against it. And she sang about the lives of humans, the passions, the sufferings, the dreams, the hopes, the travails, the fight we all go through to stand up against all the insanity we face each and every day, no matter where we are in the world. Abby sang the songs of freedom and inspired all who heard her with a voice that brought added truth and power to those songs. The world got a little sadder when Abby died, but she leaves behind an unparalleled musical legacy. So we're going to take a listen to Freedom Day from the incredible album We Insist, Freedom Now Sweet, that Abby did with Max Roach, Ola Tunji, and Oscar Brown Jr. back in 1960. This album caused quite a stir when it was released, including being banned in South Africa on the day it was released. So without any further ado, here's Abby Lincoln with Freedom Day.

On Saturday, August 14th, a great jazz vocalist, Abby Lincoln, died. I want to thank my guest, Gugi Watthiongo, my engineer, Melissa Figueroa, my production assistants, Mari Matsuoka and Nicole Lee, and all of you for tuning in. If you want to write to me, you can at michaelslate@redfuture.com. 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And remember, the world cries out for revolutionary change. We don't have to live like this, and we shouldn't accept it. We didn't always live like this, and there's no reason to keep on doing it now. So let's take the chains off our heads and get down to business. I'll be back to talk with you again next week. Let's go out now with a little bit of Let My People Go from Durando.

0: everybody. 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

0: 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I'm Ian Masters, and today we'll examine a number of stories and issues in the news. We'll begin on this Memorial Day with an analysis of what is happening at the Pentagon with a racist incompetent in charge who is destroying our military's valuable asset as America's greatest meritocracy, and a number two, who is a military contractor from DynCorp, Steven Feinberg, who is busily entrenching the military-industrial complex. Joining us is Robert Young-Pelton, an author, filmmaker, journalist, and explorer, who is the publisher of Dangerous Magazine and has had a first-hand perspective on the war on terror from direct contact with the world's most infamous jihadi, rebel, and insurgent groups. His books include The World's Most Dangerous Places, Come Back Alive, Three Worlds Gone Mad, License to Kill, Hired Guns and the War on Terror, and his autobiography, The Adventurist. Then we'll look into how Trump is already declaring a glorious victory is within reach, while Iran is saying, no, that is not happening. Joining us to assess whether Trump will distract us with a little war on Cuba, since he won't be able to spin his way out of his defeat in Iran, is Nada Hashemi, the director of the Alawite Center for Muslim-Christian Understanding and a professor of Middle Eastern and Islamic politics at the Edmund A. Walsh School of Foreign Service at Georgetown University. He's the author of The People Reloaded, The Green Movement and the Struggle for Iran's Future, and Sectarianization, Mapping the New Politics of the Middle East. Then finally, we'll explore how asymmetrical warfare goes back to the American Revolution, when the colonial revolutionaries defeated the greatest power on earth at the time, the British Empire, and investigate the changing nature of warfare, with defense prevailing over offense as smaller powers like Iran and Ukraine are able to defeat greater powers like the US and Russia. Joining us is Tom Makaitis, a professor of history at DePaul University, where he teaches courses in British, modern European, and military history. His research and writing cover international security, terrorism, unconventional conflict, and military history, and he's taught counterterrorism courses at venues around the world as part of the U.S. Department of Defense's Counterterrorism Fellowship Program, and is the author of many books, including New Terrorism, Myths and Reality, and Violent Extremist, Understanding the Domestic and International Terrorist Threat. And he has an article at The Hill we will discuss, A New Era of Asymmetrical War Exposes the Limits of Conventional Warfare. And before we begin, with Trump having bombed seven countries and started a war against Iran, while at home his ICE thugs terrorize and break up families, murdering American citizens in the process, the need to rid the country of the deeply unpopular Trump cacistocracy and his clown car cabinet could not be more urgent. But these crooks and criminals would do anything to stay in power as their billionaire buddies buy up the mainstream media and the mob boss intimidates Republican politicians. Only people power can beat money power, and we need all hands on deck as we continue to do our part delivering a daily public service, providing the facts and evidence to inform the majority of what they are up against and how to win back our country, our decency, and the respect of the community of nations. You can help save America's 250-year-old democracy by making a tax-deductible donation at backgroundbriefing.org/donate or at publictruthmedia.org. And thank you. And joining us on this Memorial Day is Robert Young-Pelton, an author, filmmaker, journalist, and explorer. And his books include The World's Most Dangerous Places, Come Back Alive, and his autobiography, The Adventurist. Welcome to Background Briefing, Robert Young-Pelton.
1: Hey, Ian, how you doing?
0: I'm doing okay, but on this Memorial Day, of course, it looks as if we're about to lose yet another war, not having really won a war since World War II. But Donald Trump, of course, will spin this into a glorious victory. Already the Iranians are contradicting him, saying, no, we're not even near a deal. So there's some speculation that, being a reality TV guy, Trump will take the Iranian defeat off the headlines by having a nice little war on Cuba. What's your expectation?
1: Well, Ian, first of all, you know, it is Memorial Day, and I have lost friends who were killed in action in Iraq and Afghanistan. And I've never been in the military, but I've been in combat with many, many units. And I understand from going to their funerals and meeting their families and their children, just how heavy the weight is when you send someone into war. And I also know the sacrifice when these people are deployed and they spend, you know, months away from their home and their families. And this is what they live to do. But it's a big deal, right? When an American president declares war or gets involved in a military action, this is what these guys do. This is what the women do. This is what the pilots, whatever. But there is a price to pay. And when I hear our president, our commander in chief, and when I hear Pete Hegseth, who's in charge of the Pentagon, I honestly don't feel that they carry that weight. And I know a lot of Americans would agree with me that losing someone in war is a life-changing event, and it makes you think very deeply about the commitment that these people make to this country.
0: Well, neither Trump or Hegseth are serious people. I mean, that's the tragedy. The American people voted for this guy twice. He's clearly mentally unstable. He's clearly ignorant. He's clearly dishonest. He lies all the time. So in diplomacy, how in God's name can you make a negotiation with somebody that you can't trust? His word is worthless. I mean, I could go on, and I do often, to the point where I'm sure our listeners are tired of hearing about how terrible Trump is. But it is a reality that we have a president and a commander-in-chief who, even going back to his first term, the people that worked with him were the serious ones, General Mattis, General Kelly, and even his first Secretary of State, the former CEO of ExxonMobil, described Trump as an effing moron. So I'm not making this up. I mean, the adults around him were able to restrain him in his first presidency, but in his second presidency, there's no restraint on him, and he's created a kind of cabinet of kakistocracy of people who are completely incompetent but blindly loyal, and Hegseth is in that category. So is there anybody dealing with the reality that's able to get this president to focus on what is real? Because obviously they weren't around when Netanyahu talked him into getting into this stupid war.
1: Well, I view Donald Trump as a condo salesman. So he needs a product. He looks at the target, and he looks at how he can be enriched by selling that thing. And whether that thing is a war or whether it's a political program or some kind of weird social anti-diversity thing, he's always selling something for somebody else. And I'm pretty sure that when Donald Trump sat down with Benjamin Netanyahu at Mar-a-Lago, he was presented with a bunch of documents and a bunch of information that showed that if you just do this, which is bomb the hell out of Iran, these people will rise up and you'll have regime change. Now, that should sound familiar because it was also linked to the, you know, they might have a bomb in 2 weeks line that you and I have been very tired of in the previous Iraq war. So I truly believe that there was some incentive to Donald Trump, I don't know what it was, to plunge this country into conflict. That conflict is not that conflict, meaning that the war that Donald Trump thought he declared turned out to be a war between Iran and the Gulf states and Israel between Lebanon, Gaza, and the West Bank. So what he's done, he's unleashed this Pandora's box, which is not our war. You know, we have carriers over there. We have planes flying around. But we can't win this war because it's not against us. It's against these other people. So he got pulled into a trap. Secondly, Hegseth, honest to God, man, I mean, I know people like Hegseth. I'm just like, can you pick a worse person in a time of crisis to handle, you know, millions of moving parts and people's lives and equipment and money? No, it's just bizarre, right? So, you know, my judgment is personal, but there are so many more competent people in our military that could handle this.
0: But Hegseth is getting rid of all the competent people. He's getting rid of all the women, all the minorities. He's clearly incredibly racist. And, you know, he's so insecure, you can tell by the way he's firing everybody and keeping the press out of the building. It's just ridiculous. And I guess, though, there's a guy behind the scenes who's really running the show, as far as I understand, and that's the number two guy at the Pentagon, Feinberg.
1: Yeah.
0: He's the former head of DynCorp, right? A big military contractor. Tell us about his role and what his agenda is.
1: So it's been pretty typical for Trump to hire clowns to attract all the attention and, you know, do stupid things and get written up in the press. But behind Hegseth is a guy named Steve Feinberg, and Steve Feinberg is extremely quiet, very private. But you probably remember him as the guy that wanted to buy Chrysler. Remember, he's a sort of a buyout, distressed goods kind of guy, Cerberus, and he bought DynCorp, and he got into the business of private military contracting. He even wanted to buy Blackwater, but you know, he didn't do that. So the point was that he's in the background reshaping the Pentagon as a giant money machine. Now, you know, he's the one behind the $1.5 trillion budget. He's the guy behind the financial reconstruction to speed up acquisition of products and services. You know, there's normally a contract officer, you know, that has to look at all the details, and it takes months, sometimes years, to get military contracts. So he's trying to turn it into sort of a fast food drive-through thing. And on top of that, people forget this, but back in 2017, remember Trump brought him in to review all the intel agencies, which everybody thought was really weird, right? Why would this guy be brought in? He has no background in any of this stuff. And then on 2018, he became part of the Presidential Advisory Board, which was something that Eisenhower created after World War II to sort of regulate the military-industrial complex. He's the opposite of that. He is the military-industrial complex personified. So he's a very interesting fellow to keep your eye on.
0: So how much is he doesn't bring any adult supervision over Hegseth, though, right? Hegseth is able to run wild.
1: Well, so there's three things going on. I mean, first of all, when they changed it to the Department of War, it became a very flamboyant Chuck Norris film, right, without Chuck Norris. That was to sort of make it look like Donald Trump was pro-military. Pete Hegseth's entire career has been against the military. And this may sound weird to people, but his entire income for many, many years was to work for the Koch brothers, running I won't call it a fake veterans organization, but trying to privatize military care for vets. And you know, we have what they call a long tail. When we fight a war, there are thousands of people who are crippled, who have all kinds of medical problems, whether it be PTSD or missing limbs. And we have this huge thing called the Veterans Administration, which takes care of those medical needs. He wants to privatize all that under the idea that you could have choice. So he's been working diligently against military care of veterans. And on top of that, you know, he's got a personal record that any military commander would just toss him out in a heartbeat. You know, that's related to alcoholism, his treatment of women. Even his mother, wrote him an email calling him a terrible human being, you know, back in 2018. So it's really ugly. I mean, what we have here is a worst case scenario where we've got a guy running a war who doesn't know how to run a war, another guy trying to increase the industrial military complex, and a commander in chief who's on his death's doorstep who can't figure out how to get out of wars.
0: So it is, you've laid it out, I'm afraid, and it's tragic. And I think the focus, as you started out, Robert, is appropriate on this Memorial Day to recognize the sacrifice that Americans, men and women, have made throughout the many wars and to this day. And what happens when a family loses a loved one, how devastating that is, and how grave it is to send men and women into harm's way, and how it's the ultimately serious thing a president can do. And, of course, the sad thing is that we don't have a serious president.
1: Right. It's probably one of the most serious things an American citizen can do, too, right? You know, there are plenty of benefits and perks to get people into the military. But once you're in the military, you've got to do your job. And, you know, I've watched people call in airstrikes, do all kinds of amazing things. And I just watch these guys going, wow, these skill sets. And then when they come out, they become plumbers or whatever. But I think the military is a great thing. I'm not anti-military. But I've also seen bad executive orders coming from civilians, and I've seen terrible wars in which the generals themselves, you know, I was an advisor to the four-star in Afghanistan, and I can't tell you how many slap-your-head conversations we had about the gap between what's happening on the ground versus what politicians are talking about, and then guys like Hegseth in the middle trying to pervert the perception of what the military is doing.
0: Well, is there any way to get past the Hegseth and Feinberg? Is there any way to bring this back? I mean, the damage that he's... My sense is the greatest tragedy of all, and you may differ on this, is that my understanding is that the Pentagon, the military in this country, is the last and greatest meritocracy, and perhaps only meritocracy we have, given how the billionaires are taking over the country. And a lot of them, you know, some of them inherited the money as opposed to earned it. So what's your sense then of that damage to the meritocracy? Am I correct in being concerned about that, because Hegseth is just a ridiculous little racist twerp?
1: Well, let's go back to a very strange event in January 6th, right? January 6th was this very strange bubble in which we were told that somebody stole the election, right? And we were seeing all these things by an acting president who was going to be, you know, shuffled out and a new president brought in which we were told over and over again that the system had been perverted. And there's all kinds of bizarre theories, right? Venezuela and Chinese this and voting machines. But Donald Trump, sent a mob of thugs to stop the democratic process. And the one thing that would have been the barrier between that was the National Guard, our military. And that was not to be seen. And this is what people have to remember, is that you're right. The military are the last sort of responsible adults that look at the law and look at who they work for and what has to be done. And that's being removed. And you've also seen ICE, you know, this new sort of... I call them the Istapo, these weird armed, low threshold quality people being pulled into a militia almost that seems to function and without any kind of oversight or any kind of controls and executing civilians and getting away with it. And again, the National Guard is a group of responsible adults controlled by laws. So he's trying to undermine that. And having a clown in charge of the Pentagon and the constant abuse of military people. You remember he had almost 800 generals show up so he could lecture them like a TV host for no good reason. This is the abuse of the military, but this is part of Trump's plan to degrade America. You know, we've been degraded on every level, and now we've been degraded on the military level where we can't even figure out how to get our troops out of there without surrendering and just leaving.
0: Well, Robert Young-Pelton, I thank you for joining us. I appreciate it.
1: Well, sorry to be bearer of bad news, but yes, please think of those who gave it all and their families and their children, and reach out and say thank you.
0: And again, on this Memorial Day, I've been joined by Robert Young-Pelton, an author, filmmaker, journalist, and explorer. He's the publisher of Dangerous Magazine and had a first-hand perspective on the war of terror from direct contact with the world's most infamous jihadi, rebel, and insurgent groups. And his books include The World's Most Dangerous Places, Come Back Alive, Three Worlds Gone Mad, License to Kill, Hired Guns, and The War on Terror, and his autobiography, The Adventurist. We're going to take a brief station break and back looking into how Trump is already declaring a glorious victory is within reach, while Iran is saying, no, that is not happening.

0: Welcome back. I'm Ian Masters, and this is Background Briefing, available 24-7 at backgroundbriefing.org. And joining us now on this Memorial Day is Nada Hashemi, the director of the Alawite Center for Muslim-Christian Understanding, and a professor of Middle East and Islamic Politics at the Edmund A. Walsh School of Foreign Service at Georgetown University. He's a non-resident fellow at Democracy for the Arab World Now, and is the author of The People Reloaded, The Green Movement, The Struggle for Iran's Future, and Sectarianization, Mapping the New Politics of the Middle East. Welcome to Background Briefing, Nada Hashemi.
1: Thanks, Ian.
0: Well, thanks for joining us on this Memorial Day, and of course, the United States has not won a war since World War II, but that doesn't seem to matter in terms of the Pentagon getting the cream of the crop in terms of the budget. They get more money than anybody, and now Hegseth is asking for $1.5 trillion. So our priorities are to throw money at the Pentagon and not necessarily require them to win wars, but it looks as if joining the list of wars we've lost is now Iran. And Trump is trying to dress this up as some great victory. The Iranians are saying, no, the deal is not done. Trump's already claiming victory. From what we're learning about it, the first thing we learn, of course, is that Netanyahu's tearing his hair out. He's furious. So that means, from the Israeli point of view, this is a sellout. What do you know? What are you hearing from Iran? Because as far as I know, the nuclear issues, that can's going to be kicked down the road. The supreme leader is adamant that they're not going to allow the fissile material to be shipped abroad, and they're not about to give up control of the Straits of Hormuz. So what kind of a deal is Trump going to try and sell in the next few days?
1: That's a great question. I think Trump is going to try, as you indicated in your comments, Ian, he's going to try and sell this as a victory when clearly it's a major defeat, and it would fit into that pattern of other defeats that the United States has suffered in the post-World War II period. What seems to be happening is that there's the two key issues here are the control over the Strait of Hormuz and Iran's nuclear program. What I'm hearing right now is that there's going to be some agreement that for the next roughly 60 days, the United States will lift its blockade on the Persian Gulf that prevents Iranian ships or ships going to Iran from trafficking. Iran will lift its control over the Strait of Hormuz for this 60-day period. In exchange, Iran will get access to billions of dollars that have been frozen in the bank accounts of neighboring Gulf states. And then they're going to negotiate the terms of a longer-term arrangement, which will include some sort of non-aggression pact, a permanent cessation of hostilities, and critically, the future of Iran's nuclear program. You're right to assume and to say that Iran effectively controls the Strait of Hormuz. One of the things to watch for is how they actually frame this deal over the Strait of Hormuz. I just heard the Iranian foreign ministry spokesman say today, echoing what Marco Rubio is saying, is that we won't be charging a toll. But the way that it's going to be spun is that Iran is going to say, we're not charging a toll because if you're under international law, that's banned. But we will be charging a transit fee along with Oman for the maintenance of the Gulf. To deal with, environmental issues and the cost of maintaining the Gulf, which effectively will be the same thing. So one of the ironies of this disastrous war that Netanyahu and Trump have launched is that Iran emerges in a much stronger strategic position because now they control this significant body of water. And any country that effectively wants to pass through it is going to have to negotiate the terms of the passage and the cost of passage with Iran. And Trump knows he can't dislodge Iran from the control over the Strait of Hormuz. And so in many ways, this is actually much more effective for the Islamic Republic than a nuclear weapon, because it's something they can actually use to control the global economy and to influence the status of the, you know, American economy as well. So this is one of the consequences of this failed Iran strategy, where Iran now has much stronger clout geopolitically, and this will affect, I think, the entire politics of the region. The details of the nuclear agreement we can talk about. I think Iran is going to want to give up, or at least roll back, parts of its nuclear program, because in order for the Islamic Republic to survive economically and access the financial market, it needs significant sanction relief. And so I think it's going to make some trades not that different from what effectively happened during the Obama-era negotiations, where Iran effectively agreed to significant rollback and downgrade its nuclear program in exchange for sanction relief. And that's another irony, that the exact same agreement that was in place and that everyone was adhering to, including Iran, was torn up by Donald Trump, leading to this war. And now we're back basically where we started, but with a critical difference. Iran now has control of the Strait of Hormuz.
0: Right, and Trump made a whole bunch of accusations about, he keeps calling him Barack Hussein Obama. He keeps talking about how Obama, in this terrible deal that he made, gave all this money to the Iranians. Trump is going to give them infinitely more money, right? So, I mean, how's he going to spend that one?
1: That's great. You know, just yesterday, one of his Truth Social posts, he went on another rant about, you know, Barack Obama's nuclear agreement with Iran and how it was, the worst agreement in history. He's doing the exact same thing. And I think we've got to a point now, Ian, where, I mean, we were at that point a long time ago. The facts don't matter. For I think the 30 to 35% of the MAGA movement, they don't care about what the objective reality is. In this case, whether the current agreement being negotiated is similar to the Obama agreement, they just have this cultish-like following of Donald Trump, where the facts don't matter. They just buy into what he has to say. But objectively speaking, I'm willing to predict that when the final agreement is announced, it's going to look very similar to what Donald Trump tore up in 2015. So this is just par for the course when it comes to Donald Trump's commitment to the truth and to his, you know, lack of moral consistency when it comes to these issues.
0: Right, but MAGA world would not be in this bubble of delusion, this fact-free bubble that they live in, because of Fox News, the Murdochs, father and son. They're the ones that I hold responsible, because they're and the others, they have the minor ones like OAN and Newsmax, in terms of, you know, even more extreme propaganda. But the problem is that the reason you have that facts don't matter is you have major, major news outlets in this country literally reinforcing Trump's lies. And it's going to get worse as the Ellisons have now bought up CBS News. Its days are over. And when they get hold of CNN, God help us.
1: No, I totally agree. I mean, this is one of the, take it out of the United States for a moment, out of Donald Trump, this is one of the key features and characteristics of authoritarian politics. You live in an alternative universe. You have media that echoes the views of the, in this case, the American Supreme Leader. The facts don't matter. You spin a narrative and you hope that, you know, the minority of population, in this case, 30, 35%, just, you know, buys into the narrative. And you hope the other side is disorganized, can't challenge the dominant control of the authoritarian leader, and you try and sort of win another election. So I completely agree with your characterization. This is not just Fox News, but all, you know, right-wing media that perpetuates these lies. And in many ways, it's also a sad commentary on the absence of, you know, a critical alternative to sort of puncture holes into this authoritarian narrative that Donald Trump is spinning, not just on foreign policy, but on a whole host of domestic policy issues that, you know, we've been exposed to since he came to office.
0: So given that he's a reality TV guy and that's all he knows, and of course, you know, his whole persona as a great businessman was completely manufactured by a TV reality show, The Apprentice, when the real record of his business is catastrophic, with, you know, multiple bankruptcies and total incompetence. And he's the only guy that ever owned a casino that went bankrupt. You know, the house always wins, but not with Donald Trump. So this is who we're dealing with here, and he's very good at changing the subject and promising a cliffhanger at the end of every episode. And you know, my fear is that he's going to invade Cuba in order to take the humiliation of this Iran deal off the headlines, because already you've got the Republican hawks like Senator Cruz and Senator Lindsey Graham screaming about how bad this deal is. You've got Netanyahu tearing his hair out screaming about how bad this deal is. So when it happens, and I don't think Trump's going to be able to spin his way out of it. So don't you think he's likely to distract us with another?
1: I totally agree. It's like one piece of theater after another. I mean, there was, you know, Greenland was sort of dominating the headlines. The Europeans sort of stood up, so he had to back down on that one. There was the whole scandal internally with respect to what was happening in Minneapolis. When two people were killed, he had to sort of, roll back and change policy on Minneapolis. Then there was the whole Venezuela, you know, episode, which won him a lot of credit. And his appetite was increased. He thought he could pull a Venezuela with respect to Iran. Now that this has been a colossal failure, it's clear he's trying to get out, save face, you know, present as if this is a great win, when everyone knows it's a great defeat for everyone concerned, especially the American taxpayer. And now you're absolutely right. Cuba is next in line, and he's going to try and put the squeeze on Cuba. And, it's an open question what happens next. But this is exactly the politics of a showman. He likes the political theater. He likes the attention. He's surrounded by sycophants who sort of, you know, egg him on. And, of course, the tragedy is we're dealing with a man who's in control of the most powerful country in the world. So when these types of things happen in the United States, not only do Americans sort of feel the pain, but the entire world, you know, feels the ripple effects. And of course, the big winners here are China and Russia.
0: So when will the American people wake up? I mean, I think the polls indicate that most of the country has. I mean, he's dropping like a stone in the polls. But yet, his control of the Republican Party has increased. That's the paradox, is that as he takes the Republicans down, he gets more powerful in terms of controlling them and intimidating them. And after he defeated Massey in Kentucky, his sort of mafia boss hold over the party is even stronger. They're all terrified of him, even though they hate him. Apparently the senators, Republican senators, led by the majority leader, John Thune, they hate Trump.
1: Yeah.
0: But they're trapped with

0: an outgoing president loses an election, threatens to hang his own vice president, that guy ought to be put in jail. But here, yeah. he's come back. He's president again. I mean, it's yeah. mad. There's a madness afoot.
1: Look, Ian, you're touching on something that's really fundamental to the state of politics here in the United States. You're absolutely right. Try to explain to someone who's not living in the United States, how did the American people vote for Donald Trump the second time after experiencing him one term? Then you had Joe Biden, and then you got elected again. And I think the answer is there's no critical alternative to Trump that can appeal, I think, to the masses of American people. I mean, just to cite one example, last week the Democratic Party released their autopsy on what went wrong in 2024. Everyone said it was a very weak analysis. There was very little retrospection. I mean, let's not forget that the leadership of the Democratic Party in 2024 tried to pull the wool over the entire country by hiding the fact that Joe Biden was suffering from mental decline. And they were hoping that none of us would notice and that he could just get through the campaign and they could perpetuate 4 years of Democratic Party rule. I think the reason why Trump stays in power is because of the absence of a realistic alternative that can speak to the needs of the working class people in this country. The leadership of the Democratic Party is also suffering in the polls. And when you look back at what they tried to do in 2024 with Biden and Kamala Harris without really providing an alternative, that explains why this cycle continues, because at least the Trump camp can say we've got 30% of devout sort of cult-like following to Donald Trump. We've got Fox News. We've got a lot of money that we can throw at these elections. The other side doesn't have, I think, a narrative and a serious sort of campaign that can reach the broad public. And so I think, you know, this is how authoritarian politics perpetuate itself. You don't need majority support to win. All you need is a solid core group of supporters on your side. And critically, you need the opposition to be disorganized, you know, dysfunctional, not providing an alternative. And I think that largely explains why we're in this moment. And the worst part of this, Ian, is when we get to the next national election in 2028, Trump or someone from his camp could very likely win again in the absence of a critical alternative. So I'm very worried as we get closer to the 2028 election that we are going to be on this train wreck for a lot longer than all of us, you know, calculated.
0: Right, and Trump could win in November of this year in terms of the midterms, because the Supreme Court has brought back Jim Crow. Democrats could lose 10 to 15 seats before one vote is cast. And again, they're unpopular. They don't get it. They don't realize how unpopular they are. As Trump drops in the polls, they're taking comfort in the fact that he's going down like a stone, but they're already at the bottom. So how are they going to make their way back up? It's a train wreck. It really is.
1: Yeah, there's a lot to be worried about. You know, there's a lot to be worried about here. So I'm just because Trump is dropping in the polls and he's lost another war in the Middle East, and he's going to try and pass through this $1.5 trillion defense budget when we're told we can't have universal health care in this country because it's too expensive. We can't have affordable tuition in this country because it's too expensive. Who's going to pay for it? But when it comes to these disastrous forever wars, we can spend $2 billion a day on a losing war in the Middle East and then ask for $1.5 trillion when it's all over. And nobody sort of blinks and sort of says, you know, what the hell is going on? So I think these are fundamental deep problems at the core of our democracy, that unless we get these things right, there's no hope for this country. I'm sorry to sound so bleak, but these are the realities we're dealing with.
0: Well, happy Memorial Day.
1: Thank you.
0: I thank you for joining us, Nana.
1: Take care.
0: And again, I've been speaking with Nana Hashemi, who's the director of the Alawit Center for Muslim-Christian Understanding and a professor of Middle East and Islamic Politics at the Edmund A. Walsh School of Foreign Service at Georgetown University. He's a non-resident fellow at Democracy for the Arab World Now and the author of The People Reloaded, The Green Movement, The Struggle for Iran's Future, and Sectarianization, Mapping the New Politics of the Middle East. We're going to take a brief station break and back exploring how asymmetrical warfare goes back to the American Revolution and investigate the changing nature of warfare with defense prevailing over offense as smaller powers like Iran and Ukraine are able to defeat greater powers like the U.S. and Russia.

0: might say it was.
1: Welcome back. I'm Ian Masters, and this is Background Briefing, available 24/7 at backgroundbriefing.org. And on this Memorial Day, we're joined by Tom McIdis, who's a professor of history at DePaul University, where he teaches courses in British, modern European, and military history. His research and writing covers international security, terrorism, unconventional conflict, and military history. And he's a regular contributor to The Hill, and he's taught counterterrorism courses at venues around the world as part of the U.S. Department of Defense's Counterterrorism Fellowship Program, and is the author of many books, including New Terrorism, Myths and Reality, and Violent Extremists, Understanding the Domestic and International Terrorist Threat. And he has an article at The Hill, A New Era of Asymmetrical Warfare Exposes the Limits of Conventional Warfare. Welcome to Background Briefing, Tom McIdis.
2: Thank you.
1: So, Tom, according to President Trump, we're about to end the war in Iran or on Iran, and essentially it'll be over soon, and we're really close to a deal. And the Iranians, of course, are saying no such thing, that we're not close to a deal. But what we're learning so far from whatever's on the table, it doesn't look good, and Trump may not be able to spin this as a victory, because it doesn't sound like they're going to be able to. They've refused to remove their fissile material out of the country. They're not going to. They're going to continue to control the Straits of Hormuz, etc. So we'll see what happens in the deal. But in the context of your article at The Hill, The New Era of Asymmetrical Warfare Exposes the Limits of Conventional Warfare, this certainly looks like a prime example, this current war, that the world's most powerful military essentially was unable to defeat, or in fact arguably could have been defeated by a very much smaller and less advanced military, but nevertheless one that was able to essentially turn a tactical victory by the United States into a strategic defeat.
2: Yeah, the only qualification I would say to that is the U.S., of course, could, if it chose to deploy all of its military might, destroy Iran. But the real issue is that war is always waged with a cost-benefit analysis, and this administration entered into this war without adequately weighing those and operating under a very naive assumption that they would be able to do what they did in Venezuela, go in, you know, limited military campaign and simply intimidate Iran into change. And they grossly underestimated Iran's ability to resist, grossly overestimated the willingness of the Iranians to rise up. And technology has aided them. You can take out major military bases, but when missile launchers are mobile and you really get down to the level of what's called a man pad, a man portable air defense system, which is what shot our planes down, you can't take out all of that material. And we're into the Afghanistan-Vietnam calculus, is what at stake here? What is it worth in blood and treasure? And instead of having that conversation before going in, we're having it now, and the president is still denying that it's an issue. The bizarre thing now is he's basically being accused of looking for an economic treaty, essentially saying, well, as long as the straits are opened and, you know, commerce is restored and, you know, we can lift sanctions, lift the blockade and so on. And the nuclear thing has kind of faded into the background with sort of a vague reference to, well, we'll have to discuss this in the coming weeks, which I think the rest of the world would clearly see as you said, a strategic defeat.
1: Well, you have to go back there, right, to the American Revolution itself.
2: Yeah.
1: That was asymmetrical warfare, right? The American Revolutionary Colonial Army were a bunch of guerrillas like the Viet Cong, right? And they beat the biggest, most powerful army in the world at the time, the British.
2: Actually, we never really won until we developed a professional army, but we did rely very heavily on militia-run partisan warfare, and without the French coming, we wouldn't. But the real point, what you said, is essentially correct, and that is Britain had a global empire, and we were not that valuable a piece of real estate. And at the end of the day, what settled it for the British was the realization, what do we actually get out of these colonies? We get a market for our goods, and we get resources. That doesn't go away. We're the only store in town. They're still going to buy from us, and they're still going to sell to us. We send our surplus population there. That hasn't changed. The only thing that changes is we get rid of the expense of maintaining them. So as soon as the French come in, what do? They move troops out of New York and send them to the Caribbean, which was a far more valuable piece of real estate. They also were engaged in India, you know, and so on. So, yeah, we never faced the might of the empire, and they just simply made that cost-benefit analysis that it really there really was they couldn't achieve this at any reasonable cost for any commensurate benefit of equal value.
1: But if you go through the wars that the United States has fought since World War II, arguably we haven't had a victory since World War II. Certainly, Vietnam was an asymmetrical warfare defeat.
2: Yeah.
1: Then you have all of the recent wars, Iraq, Afghanistan, and no question that Afghanistan was asymmetrical warfare, and the U.S. essentially lost or didn't win. And now we've got Iran, right? Are there any other examples that I've missed?
2: No, Iraq is an incredibly fragile state, and the jury is still out as to whether, you know, the cost was worth it. We got rid of Saddam, but we destabilized the entire region. I mean, Iraq was the balance for Iran, and, you know, that's completely on. We're still paying for that, and Iraq is by no means a stable state. We had limited victories, if you want to call them that. I mean, the incursions into Panama and Grenada, but those were so minor as to really not exactly count. You know, we supported foreign governments, the case of El Salvador, you know, which ultimately ended in a reasonable kind of peace settlement. But you're right. And what's interesting is, if you know, why is China pulling ahead or threatening to pull ahead of us? Well, how many wars have they had since the end of the Vietnam War? They had a border conflict with Vietnam, which ended pretty quickly, and they've had nothing since. They haven't dissipated their resources in these kinds of conflicts. So what have they done instead? They've gone around the world waging a very successful campaign for resources and markets, which they're beating us at.
1: Right, but doesn't the lesson of asymmetrical warfare being the future of warfare apply to China in terms of Taiwan? It'll be a lot easier to defend Taiwan with drones and asymmetrical warfare than it will on the Chinese side, building up their conventional warfare, which is what they're doing.
2: Well, the issue is, the question becomes, you know, China could take Taiwan tomorrow, but again, at what cost? They would suffer a bloody nose and so on. And the other thing is that there's real concern as to whether the nuclear club is going to get bigger because people, you know, nations don't rely on us anymore. Nuclear nonproliferation is really at risk because look at Iran. The example of Iran is abundantly clear. This is the only deterrent we have against aggression. And the Ukrainians are sorely regretting that they ever gave up the nukes they had at the end of the Cold War, which would have been a powerful deterrent to Putin doing what he's doing. So, you know, the truth is, other than the symbolic value, I mean, you know, China just keeps doing what it's doing. It's, you know, it's succeeding extremely well. You know, and so on. And I really don't think, unless we do something needlessly provocative, which Trump is threatening to meet with the leader of Taiwan, would be a very foolish move. The general thing is, we just kind of leave it alone, maintain it, make it clear we would defend them, but don't do anything to anger China. You know, this could be okay. Now, the real concern, if we go guns blazing into Cuba, that to me would be a real, you know, real incentive for Xi to say, hey, wait a minute, if you can do this because it's in your backyard and you have strategic claim to it and all this, I have just as much, maybe even a stronger case for invading Taiwan. So I think the unpredictability of the Trump of Trump himself and the administration is really a strategic liability at the moment.
1: Well, you mentioned Grenada.
2: I
1: know it was a joke compared to the wars that we're talking about. But Grenada was a public relations war to get the humiliation of the
2: Lebanon,
1: all the Marines that were blown up in that barracks.
2: Yeah.
1: And that was why they did that, to distract it and to take it off the news. And there's a fear, and there's certainly some speculation, that Trump's going to make this humiliating deal with the Iranians and try to spin it as a victory. That's not going to work. And he'll take that story off the headlines by invading Cuba. So that's not out of the question. That's being rumored now in Washington.
2: I think that's absolutely true. And it's not simply a matter of spin. It's a matter of the president's ego. This is an individual who cannot lose even the smallest disagreement. I think the fact that if he's embarrassed one place, you're right, he quickly looks not merely to distract, but to feel good about his ability to exercise power. And I think that I'm very fearful that Cuba is in the crosshairs. The charging of Raul Castro with murder because of the downing of the two brothers to the rescue planes all the way back in the 90s and so on, which, again, looks, not to defend doing that. That was a horrific act. But, in the meantime, we're blowing boats up without any effort to apprehend and try the people on them or even prove that they're drug smugglers. So to be self-righteous about this event 30 years ago really comes across as pretty disingenuous. And again, we're doing in Iran. We're inflicting terrible suffering on ordinary people who have nothing to do with the behavior of their regimes.
1: So, in a simple sense, though, what we're talking about here today on Memorial Day, Tom Bacchides, is that the nature of warfare has shifted to the point where the defenders, the cheap technology available to defenders, is more effective than the offensive and high-tech weaponry of the attackers. That's what's happening in Ukraine, right? The Ukrainians have come up with all kinds of very, very inventive and clever defensive weapons like drones and robots, etc. And that applies across the board, doesn't it? The attacker nowadays is more vulnerable than the defender.
2: Well, the cost effectiveness alone is huge, is grossly unequal. I mean, when you fire a $4 million Patriot missile to knock down a $20,000 Shahed drone, the math, is really looks absurd. In fact, the Pentagon is finally going to something Robert Gates argued for all the way back, a couple of decades ago, that, we need to go to cheaper weapons with 75% of effectiveness than astronomically expensive ones that'll get us up to 95% effectiveness. We can achieve a great deal, and they're starting to do that because they're burning through a lot of very expensive ordnance with not the effect they thought they had. And exactly right, the world's leader in asymmetric warfare now is Ukraine. They're exporting technology. They're signing very lucrative contracts with the Gulf states for help in how to combat the drones. We're even using them as advisors, although we are very reluctant to admit that. And Ukraine is this bizarre fusion of a World War I trench stalemate with 21st century high-tech weapons. I mean, there have been cases of a robot, of a Russian unit surrendering to a robot. I mean, they put everything from mortars, 50 caliber machine guns, and various other things on them. They use them to evacuate wounded, to gauge in supplies. They put up anti-drone netting and so on. And so far, all the Russians have pretty much been able to do with this stalemate is inflict civilian casualties on Ukraine. And now that Orban's out of power in Hungary, the European Union is able to ramp up its support. Now, unfortunately, much of the equipment that they bought and what's been earmarked to go in the U.S. has been blocked. It's frozen. It's not being shipped. But again, what's going to happen as a result of that? The world's saying, okay, we can't rely on you. We're going to manufacture these things ourselves. And they're not hard to build. That's what's also incredible. I mean, many of these Ukrainian factories are basically somebody's garage. And that, again, shows you the advantage of the ability to decentralize. Yeah, Lebanon, to the same thing. Israel can pound Lebanon all it wants and kill leaders. The fact is, what is occupying the south of Lebanon going to get? Unless they annex it, they're being more and more and more isolated in the world. Support in the United States is dwindling for Israel, which is a sea change in public opinion. And in addition to that, support for Hezbollah appears to be rising because it's abundantly clear the Israelis are looking to annex more territory. And, how have they responded? They've decentralized. They, too, have suicide drones they can send in. They can just continue this low-level war as they have for almost a half century.
1: But it seems, just in the last few minutes, Tom, that there is a crisis in the Pentagon and in the procurement because we go for big ticket, expensive, mm-hmm. gold-plated items. In other words, rather than have a Timex, we insist on a Rolex.
2: Yep.
1: And this is creating a situation where all the money goes into things like the F-35 fighter, and no money or little money goes into producing, artillery shells, which we're basically running out of because of the Ukraine war. And all kinds of weapons, tomahawks and stuff, they're running out of those. And apparently, because of the focus on big ticket items and things, new contracts, all of these prosaic things like the munitions, the manufacturers don't have the capacity to replace the stocks because they're being burned through so fast in the Iran war. And then they had to take them out of South Korea, etc. I know it's highly classified, the extent to which the cupboard is bare, but it looks as if the U.S., if there was a problem on their hands, like with China or some kind of military response was necessary, they may not have the munitions.
2: Yeah, I mean, that's a very real concern. I think that we've been putting our eggs in the wrong basket for a very long time. I mean, one of the things, we've got something like 11 carrier battle groups. And if the Chinese have, as we speculate, a ship-killing missile, it's not clear that their survival would be that great. Our nearest adversary has two. We've proven that at any given point, we've been able to, to carry out these operations with two, maybe three aircraft carriers. 60% or so of the Navy's budget is tied up in flat tops. And the question of, and when you have bases overseas and long-range fueling capability, how much of this do you need? And the other thing is we're showcasing to our enemies the limitations of our power. These bunker-busting bombs that we dropped that were supposed to have obliterated the Iranian nuclear program stores clearly haven't done that. And even there, those are so dreadfully expensive that, the Pentagon is saying, well, if you really want to get rid of this stuff, you're going to have to go in with a land incursion, which something like a quarter of even the MAGA base doesn't want, never mind the rest of the country. And Trump doesn't want to do either. He doesn't like to do unpopular things. He likes to carry out these dramatic operations, have a victory parade, and go on to the next exciting thing to do. We've painted ourselves into a corner, and I think, unfortunately, the gutting of the Pentagon and the picking of people for their political loyalty means you don't have someone saying, they present the president with options, but they don't really give him advice. As near as we can tell, you're right. Everything is classified and they're clamping down aggressively on leaks. But the purpose of the chairman of the Joint Chiefs and the Secretary of Defense and so on is not merely to say, sir, here are your options, but to say, sir, this is a really bad idea. Or have you considered that these are the consequences? This is what could go wrong. And this is, you know, this you would have a really difficult situation on your hands. Nobody is comfortable telling that. And he cuts people off who might do that. I mean, for example, it's no surprise to anybody that Tulsi Gabbard is gone. It was her, the writing was on the wall when she testified before Congress and questioned whether Iran really was in about to get a nuclear weapon, which all the experts say it wasn't. And, you know, now she's got the fig leaf of cover to say she's retiring to take care of her, leaving to take care of her husband, which is probably true. And I'm really sorry for that for her. But it, you know, she is the best indications we have is she wasn't in the room when these discussions about going in were there. And then she disingenuously said, well, it's not my job as director of national intelligence to do a threat assessment. And Congress said, what? That's exactly what your job is.
1: Right. Well, it is embarrassing, the kind of kakistocracy that we have in terms of Trump's cabinet. But that's what he wants. He wants loyalty over competence, and we're paying the price. And I thank you for joining us on this Memorial Day, Tom Mikaitis.
2: Happy to do it. Hope your weather's as nice there as ours is here, and you enjoy the rest of the weekend.
1: Well, thank you, Tom. And again, I've been speaking with Tom Mikaitis, who's a professor of history at DePaul University, where he teaches courses in British, modern European, and military history. And he has an article at The Hill, A New Era of Asymmetrical War Exposes the Limits of Conventional Warfare. And this has been Background Briefing. I'm Ian Masters, and I'd like to thank producers Graham Fitzgibbon and Asher Price. And if you've missed any of today's program and would like to explore our vast archives, you can visit us at Background
0: Briefing. Hey, everybody, this is Ralph Stanley II. 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
4: Inflation explodes to 3.8%. Trump subpoenas reporters. Louisiana junks 45,000 ballots. Black families left in sewage. Oligarchs swarm Beijing. And Epstein's survivors finally speak today. Good morning. This is the Commonwealth Report, news for the public, not the powerful. You can sign up and receive it in your inbox at commonwealthreport.news. Is Trump's Iran war eating your paycheck? The numbers are in, and they're brutal. Inflation jumped to 3.8% in April, the highest rate since May of 2023. The Bureau of Labor Statistics reported this morning that prices rose 0.6% in just 1 month. Energy costs shot up another 3.8%, with gas now averaging $4.50 a gallon. And for the first time in 3 years, workers' wages aren't keeping up with prices. Real hourly wages actually fell. Heather Long at Navy Federal Credit Union said it plainly, inflation is the key drag on the U.S. economy now. Beef alone jumped 2.7% in a single month. Apparel and airline fares surged on top of Trump's tariffs. Trump's war with Iran is hammering every working family at the pump and the grocery store, while Wall Street keeps hitting record highs and the billionaire class cashes in. Will Trump jail journalists for telling the truth? Donald Trump personally pushed his Justice Department to subpoena reporters covering his Iran war. He handed Acting Attorney General Todd Blanch a stack of news articles with a sticky note on top. Written in Sharpie was a single word, treason. Within weeks, the Wall Street Journal received grand jury subpoenas demanding reporters' records tied to a February article about Pentagon warnings to Trump before he launched the war. And the Journal isn't the only outlet hit. Multiple newsrooms are being targeted. A spokesman for Dow Jones called it, quote, an attack on constitutionally protected news gathering. This is a president using federal prosecutors to hunt down journalists who told Americans the truth about how he dragged us into an unnecessary war. The First Amendment doesn't have a Trump exception. And the free press is the last firewall between democracy and dictatorship. Louisiana's governor just tossed 45,000 votes in the trash. Republican Governor Jeff Landry sat down with 60 Minutes and casually announced he's throwing out 45,000 ballots already cast in Louisiana's congressional primary. Reporter Cecilia Vega pressed him. Landry shrugged. Well, it's not a big deal. It's not my fault. not a big deal? After the Supreme Court tossed Louisiana's majority black district as a racial gerrymander, Landry suspended the primary entirely. 45,000 voters who already mailed in ballots, gone. Black voters in Shreveport packed Galilee Baptist Church begging someone to stop this. Democratic Congressman Cleo Fields, who first won election in 1992, will likely lose his seat when the new map is drawn. No black candidate has won statewide office in Louisiana since Reconstruction. This is voter suppression delivered with a shrug, and the only majority black congressional district in the state is about to vanish. Did Trump kill sewage help for black families? In Lowndes County, Alabama, raw human sewage backs up into people's toilets and pools in their backyard. A 2017 study found one in three adults there carry hookworm. The Biden administration negotiated a $26 million settlement to fix it. Trump killed the deal, calling it illegal DEI. Assistant Attorney General Harmeet Dhillon said the DOJ won't push environmental justice anymore. Translation? Black families can keep stepping in their own sewage. Activist Catherine Coleman Flowers has fought for 23 years to get clean water for her neighbors. She said she wasn't surprised. The federal government promised these citizens basic sanitation, then snatched it back because the people benefiting happen to be black. That's not policy. That's cruelty as governance. Trump drags American oligarchs to Beijing. President Trump is heading to meet Xi Jinping this week with a delegation that looks more like a billionaire's boys club than a diplomatic mission. Elon Musk, Tim Cook, Larry Fink, Stephen Schwarzman, Jane Fraser, David Solomon, and a dozen more CEO oligarchs are tagging along. Since Trump's last visit 8 years ago, U.S. merchandise trade with China has fallen by more than a third. The Strait of Hormuz has stayed closed for 2 months because of his Iran war. Trump used to demand America lead the world. Now he's flying our richest men to Beijing to beg for crumbs. Right-wing billionaires bought our government, gutted our industry, shipped our jobs overseas, and now they're bowing to Beijing for permission to keep getting richer. China is watching, and China is laughing. Will Epstein's survivors finally be heard today? This morning in Palm Beach County, Florida, survivors of Jeffrey Epstein and Ghislaine Maxwell will testify publicly under oath for the first time ever. It's a shadow hearing organized by House Oversight Democrats led by Congressman Robert Garcia because Republicans refused to hold a real one. Survivor Marina Lacerda told Scripps News, quote, "It's time to drop the rest of the files." She's right. The Justice Department is still sitting on documents. Trump's name is all over Epstein's flight logs and address books. Today's hearing should be the first of many, and Democrats need to keep this fire burning until every survivor speaks, every file is released, and every powerful name comes to light. And that's the way it is today, Tuesday, May 12th, 2026. I'm Tom Hartman. Change starts with you. You can be calling your Democratic or Republican representatives to let them know what you think by calling 202-224-3121. It's the Capitol Switchboard. It'll get you right through to them.

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1: Hey, welcome to the third hour of our program. So Donald Trump is heading to meet Xi Jinping this week with a delegation that looks more like a billionaire's boys club than a diplomatic mission. Elon Musk, Tim Cook, Larry Fink, Stephen Schwartzman, Jane Fraser, David Solomon, and a dozen more CEO oligarchs are tagging along. Since Trump's last visit 8 years ago, U.S. merchandise trade with China has fallen by more than a third. The Strait of Hormuz has stayed closed for 2 months because of his Iran war. Trump used to demand America lead the world. Now he's flying our richest people to Beijing to beg for crumbs. Right-wing billionaires bought our government, gutted our industry, shipped our jobs overseas, and now they're bowing to Beijing for permission to keep getting richer. China is watching, and China is laughing. Seriously. The major beneficiary of Trump's war on Iran, the major beneficiary of Trump's tariffs has been China. I mean, his, and now they're, you know, the reports are they're looking at, you know, our burning through our munitions and going, huh, if we wanted to take Taiwan, we could do that. No problem. They've got to be moving these plans ahead. This presidency, this Donald Trump presidency has turned into an absolute disaster for America and for democracy all around the world. Meanwhile, this morning in Palm Beach County, Florida, survivors of Jeffrey Epstein and Ghislaine Maxwell will testify publicly under oath for the first time ever. It's a shadow hearing organized by House Oversight Democrats led by Congressman Robert Garcia because Republicans refused to hold a real one. Seriously. Survivor Marina Lacerda told Scripps News, quote, "It's time to drop the rest of the files." She's right. The Justice Department is still sitting on documents. Trump's name is all over Epstein's flight logs and address books. And today's hearing should be the first of many. And Democrats need to keep this fire burning until every survivor speaks, every file is released, every powerful name comes to light, and these men are facing justice. I mean, this is just classic oligarchy. This is what happens in oligarchy. When countries become oligarchies, the rich can do whatever they want. There's basically no rules. There's no penalties. There's no, you know, it's just they can do anything they want. And that's what we're watching in real time. It's incredible. So what's on your mind today? We got a lot to talk about. Mike in Somerville, South Carolina. Hey, Mike, what's up?
2: Hi. I want to talk about gerrymandering and how it usually done and how what's being done now is quite unusual because it usually happens every 10 years with the census.
1: Mm-hmm.
2: The census.
1: That's what the Constitution stipulates, is that every 10 years there'll be a census and then, you know, the reapportionment happens. Of course, it's right. Not what it doesn't restrict it to that, unfortunately. It simply mandates that as a minimum, as a floor rather than a ceiling.
2: But without a census, you don't have the number of persons in 2030, there'll be a census, and so the year after that, that'll be all changed again, and
1: right. And
2: certain states lose reapportionment.
1: Yep.
2: And other states gain.
1: Yeah, you're absolutely right. Mike, thank you for the call, and thanks for your comments. Lori in Ocala, Florida. Hey, Lori, what's up?
3: Hi, Tom. I dragged out my constitution again today. I have a little constitution, as most of us who have one will see. It's very small. Introduction by Carolyn Kennedy. Mm-hmm. Afterward by David Eisenhower. I got this in the 1980s. I arrived in this country in 1960. So I have read this constitution. Let's just put it this way. The pages are raveled. I want everyone to understand what I learned about our country's laws, because to me it was important to become part of this country and to love and embrace our laws, and I still to this day do. I love that we have the people elect their representatives who pass laws that reflect people who hired them. So I go back to, I don't think Trump wants to end the 14th Amendment to end birthright citizenship. I believe he wants to end the 14th Amendment because no person shall hold any office, civil or military, who having previously engaged in insurrection or rebellion while holding such office or given aid to comfort the enemies. Of course, we all know he reflects that particular amendment. So this president and his minions don't like DEI. They decided that all the laws of the Constitution that have been implemented at the bequest of the constituents and voted for into law related to DEI should be erased. These are our laws that we have put forward over the years. Yep. They decided that they don't like the words DEI and they should be erased and generally get rid of all people that benefit from DEI, which is, hello, everybody. And the existing law is now changed. Nobody did anything. The representatives haven't done anything. And now they're also employing new people that were part of the insurrection to work for ICE. Yeah. So I think the whole thing kind of goes back. It's kind of cyclical. But the bottom line is, I think the irony is that white America is about to become a minority group, and they don't like how minorities have historically been treated in this country.
1: Yeah. Well, it's already happened in Texas, and that's why you see the white power infrastructure of Texas basically doing everything they can to lock down elections and prevent people from voting and all that kind of thing. And that's now going national.
3: How can they change the laws, Tom? How can they change the law? How can they just go in and wipe out laws when Congress has voted for these laws? I just don't understand how they can get rid of something so important.
1: I think an awful lot of what the Trump administration is doing is just blatantly illegal, and I am hopeful that we will have, you know, a mini version of the Nuremberg trials or the South African Truth and Reconciliation Commissions after this administration is out of power. Because these people need to be held to account for the abuses of this of our country. You know, we've all been abused by these people.
3: All of us. And I think we need a lot of Mark Eliases.
1: Yeah, I agree, Lori. I agree. Well, thank you for coming to this country in 1960. I'm glad to have you with us.
3: I love being here, darling.
1: Yeah, thank you, Lori. Good
3: thank
1: talking
3: you,
1: to
3: Tom.
1: You.
3: Yeah.
1: Thanks. Vince in Wellsville, Kansas. Hey, Vince, what's on your mind today?
4: Good day. Well, mainly, I've been looking over in my little memory I have left of what's been occurring since he started this new administration. The first thing what I'm wondering is, you've got MAGA supporters, and then within that group, you got some marginals. And then within that group, though, you've got some rabid MAGAites. Now, what could possibly be done by any other source of government that we have that might start to wean some of those people away from their addiction to the milk of human unkindness, which he seems to be spreading around?
1: Yeah.
4: I mean, pardoning the capital invaders, well, they're going to support everything he does. Having troops in the streets justifying the murder of American citizens. All of this stuff.
1: You know? Yeah, we still have troops on the streets in Washington, D.C., by the way, and it's no longer even a news story. It's amazing.
4: But it's safe. You can go out to dinner
1: but,
4: now.
1: But yeah, if I can speak to your question, Vince, dealing with the MAGATs is a challenge because some of them are psychopaths or sociopaths, just like Trump. They're entirely self-interested, particularly among the billionaire class. And so they're not, you know, they don't give a rat's ass what impact their actions have on anybody else. And Trump is just helping them get rich and get richer and richer and richer. Then you got the people who are basically the bullies and they're just emotionally damaged people like Trump. And they're the ones who tend to show up in these, you know, right-wing groups, you know, the Proud Boy kind of things. And then you've got the people who are simply the victims. They're the ones who watch Fox so-called news have been dragged into the dark underbelly of the right-wing influencer world by the algorithms that billionaires like Mark Zuckerberg have put on Facebook and Meta and Threads and that Elon Musk put on X, you know, formerly Twitter. And those people, I think, are probably rescuable. You know, they I think many of them are waking up right now because they're seeing that Trump is just an inveterate liar. He's a pathological liar. He can't talk without lying. He literally just has to make stuff
4: I'm waiting to see the disclosures when he publishes his next book, Mein Trump.
1: Yeah, there you go. Well, you know, Mein Kampf is my struggle, so it wouldn't surprise me in German. Wouldn't surprise me if My Struggle would be the title of Trump's next book. I'm with you, Vince. Thank you. Thanks for the call.
0: This is the Tom Hartman Program.
1: It's the place where smart people get their news. I'll be right back with more of your calls.

0: welcome back. Devon in Pittsburgh, Pennsylvania. Hey, Devon, what's on your mind today?
1: What's that?
0: Devon, you are on the air.
1: Hi, Tom. Sorry, I was on speaker.
0: It's quite all right.
1: Well, I tell you, what's on my mind today is one, and I'm concerned that there are a lot of ones out there who aren't making the time because they don't see the value in doing it. So here's my suggestion to the Democratic Party, DNC, listen up. There are two women in the House who proposed a $25 minimum wage. And there are other very successful people like Mamdani, like Bernie, like AOC, who think the $25 minimum wage is a really good idea. So now we need Hakeem Jeffries to get behind it. Now we need every single Democrat to get behind a $25 minimum wage. Because people, the 30 million registered voters who didn't show up, because they weren't given a good reason to. I mean, come on. Let's be real, man. So let's get to the nub of the matter here, which is we ain't got enough money to live. And a $25 minimum wage proposed by two House members over the last month is a partial answer to winning back the people who originally supported the Democratic Party, like myself.
0: Yeah, I think you're absolutely right. I would like to see a Democratic version of Project 2025 that, you know, is free college, free health care, you know, universal health care, and raise the minimum wage. $25 probably going to be too big a gulp, you know, going from $7 to $25 in Mississippi. But
1: come on now, Tom, that's stinking thinking.
0: Well, I know, I get it, but you know, I would say at the very least a national minimum wage of $15 or maybe $20. But in any case, you know, even better than raising the minimum wage or along with it would be making card check, you know, the PRO Act, making it very, very easy for people to form unions within their workplace. This is the kind of stuff that gives Jeff Bezos nightmares.
1: The fastest way to raise people out of poverty, the fastest way to get people on their feet cheering for Democrats is to get behind, you know, lock, stock, and barrel, a $25 minimum wage. Yeah. And don't just make it some campaign thing. Make it a we're going to do this thing. Because, Tom, we've spent enough decades transferring wealth up the chain. It's about time that the people doing the work started making the money they deserves $25 an hour.
0: Yeah, you're right.
1: I'm here to tell you.
0: Yeah, the Rand Corporation redid their numbers. You know, the $50 trillion transfer of wealth since 1979 from the working class people into the money bins of the top 1% is now $79 trillion that we have transferred to the morbidly rich. So, yeah. Okay, $25. I'm on with it. I wrote a book back just before the Obama presidency, titled Cracking the Code. What was the title of that book? I'll have to track it down. But anyway, it was a prescription for it's titled Rebooting the American Dream. And
1: there you go.
0: Bernie read it on the floor of the Senate when during his filibuster. He read a couple of chapters out of it, and Bernie gave a copy of it to all 99 other senators with a cover letter saying, "Read this book." And it was 11 or 12 specific policy prescriptions. I need to revisit that book. nobody else seems to be doing it. So, Devon, I got to run.
1: And here's the thing. Yeah, let's keep it short, sweet, powerful. $25. You deserve it. You deserve $25 an hour. And you deserve $25 an hour.
0: You got it. Thank you. Missed my opening rant today? It's usually published over at HartmanReport.com, where you can read it and share it with your friends for free. Check it out, HartmanReport.com. A lot of people wonder, where did this whole right-wing movement to basically gut our freedoms and end DEI and all this other, where did this all begin? It all started back in 1951 with a book called The Conservative Mind, From Burke to Eliot by Russell Kirk. And he argued that if the middle class ever got too big, you'd see young people and women and racial minorities all get up on their hind feet and start protesting and basically screwing up America.
2: And in the 50s, you know, even Republicans thought he was nuts. But then the 60s happened and all those protests. And suddenly Republicans thought, yeah, he's right. We've got to destroy the middle class or at least cut it back. And that was Reagan's mandate when he came into office in 1981. There's a whole article about this. You can read all the details. It's titled The GOP's 60-Year Conspiracy to Kill Our Democracy. None dare call it treason, but I will. Over at HartmanReport.com. Check it out. 23 minutes past the hour. Welcome back. Picking up your calls here. Jasmine in Hopetown, Florida. Hey, Jasmine, what's up? Oh, Jasmine, your phone has our I guess our phone system has a cold or something. I don't know, but I'm going to have to put you on hold for a minute, and we will figure this out, and we will get back to you in just a minute. Jasmine is on line one. Mateo, if you could check it out, maybe call her back because her phone is stuttering. Dave in Hoffman Estates, Illinois. Hey, Dave, what's on your mind today?
3: Hey, Tom, to kind of coattail on George from Cripple Creek, mm-hmm. a month ago now, I've been reading where the North Koreans had been testing carbon fiber ICBMs for multi-warhead deliveries and the solid fuel rockets. Mm-hmm. And solid fuel ones, you know, they can pack more bangs for the buck, I guess. But lately they were... These tests included missiles with cluster bomb warheads. South Korea military said the North was firing multiple missiles from an eastern coastal area in its second round of launches in 2 days. This is the latest test included demonstrations of cluster munition warhead systems mounted on the nuclear-capable Hwasong-2 ballistic missiles, which resemble Russia's Iskander missiles mm-hmm. in their design for low-altitude maneuverability flight to evade missile defense systems. Mm. And, you know, that's all this guy's been doing is, you know, testing out engines and that to get the stuff he's never made no bones about it. He wants to hit America.
2: Yeah, yeah. Although he's best buddies with Trump, but yeah, no, I get it. So,
3: yeah, Russia's been helping him, you know, with trying to find a proper engine that can carry this stuff. And he's been, you know, kind of under the radar, you know.
2: Yeah, yeah.
3: We gave up some of our Patriots or whatever to go over to the Mideast.
2: Yeah. Yeah, it's wild stuff. Dave, thank you for bringing that up. That's important stuff. Thank you so much. Jasmine in Hopetown, Florida. Let's try it again, Jasmine.
4: Okay. Hi, Tom. How are you?
2: Good. What's up?
4: Can you hear me
2: yeah,
4: well?
2: Yeah, just fine.
4: Oh, great. So I was listening to your conversation. I unfortunately was watching Bill Maher Friday night, and he had the senator on from Pennsylvania, and I wanted to throw up. Because I think the people of Pennsylvania should do something about that gentleman. I don't think they sent him there to be a wingman, right?
2: No, but there's not. Maybe Pennsylvania has some provision for, you know, withdrawing a U.S. senator, but I doubt it. I think basically they have to be impeached, and that's not going to happen.
4: Well, go on the street, let him know.
2: Yeah.
4: You know what I mean?
2: Oh, he's crashed. Fetterman is way under. I mean, there's no way he's going to get reelected in 2 years. The problem is he's got two more years to do his damage.
4: Well, for sure.
2: The Republicans always do this. They always find a weak Democrat that they can buy off, basically, make rich. They did it with Kyrsten Sinema. They did it with Joe Manchin. Now they're doing it with John Fetterman. And, you know, and when Fetterman's gone, they'll find another weak Democrat that they can do this with. All they need is a couple of years, you know, just to screw everything up. This is an old trick that goes way, way back.
4: 2 years is a long time. The people of Pennsylvania should let him know.
2: It is.
4: Okay?
2: I'm with you, Jasmine.
4: All right.
2: I'm with you. Thank you so much. Well said. 27 minutes past the hour. I'll be back with more of your calls in just a minute. Stay with us. It's the Tom Hartman Program, the place where smart people get their news. We'll be right back.

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1: Speaking of the truth, J.D. Vance in the furniture industry, we'd really rather you didn't know. I'll be right back with your calls.

inflation explodes to 3.8%. Trump subpoenas reporters. Louisiana junks 45,000 ballots. Black families left in sewage. Oligarchs swarm Beijing. And Epstein survivors finally speak today. Good morning. This is the Commonwealth Report, news for the public, not the powerful. You can sign up and receive it in your inbox at commonwealthreport.news. Is Trump's Iran war eating your paycheck? The numbers are in, and they're brutal. Inflation jumped to 3.8% in April, the highest rate since May of 2023. The Bureau of Labor Statistics reported this morning that prices rose 0.6% in just 1 month. Energy costs shot up another 3.8%, with gas now averaging $4.50 a gallon. And for the first time in 3 years, workers' wages aren't keeping up with prices. Real hourly wages actually fell. Heather Long at Navy Federal Credit Union said it plainly. Inflation is the key drag on the U.S. economy now. Beef alone jumped 2.7% in a single month. Apparel and airline fares surged on top of Trump's tariffs. Trump's war with Iran is hammering every working family at the pump and the grocery store, while Wall Street keeps hitting record highs and the billionaire class cashes in. Will Trump jail journalists for telling the truth? Donald Trump personally pushed his Justice Department to subpoena reporters covering his Iran war. He handed Acting Attorney General Todd Blanche a stack of news articles with a sticky note on top. Written in Sharpie was a single word, treason. Within weeks, the Wall Street Journal received grand jury subpoenas demanding reporters' records tied to a February article about Pentagon warnings to Trump before he launched the war. And the Journal isn't the only outlet hit. Multiple newsrooms are being targeted. A spokesman for Dow Jones called it, quote, an attack on constitutionally protected news gathering. This is a president using federal prosecutors to hunt down journalists who told Americans the truth about how he dragged us into an unnecessary war. The First Amendment doesn't have a Trump exception. And the free press is the last firewall between democracy and dictatorship. Louisiana's governor just tossed 45,000 votes in the trash. Republican Governor Jeff Landry sat down with 60 Minutes and casually announced he's throwing out 45,000 ballots already cast in Louisiana's congressional primary. Reporter Cecilia Vega pressed him. Landry shrugged. Well, it's not a big deal. It's not my fault. Not a big deal. After the Supreme Court tossed Louisiana's majority black district as a racial gerrymander, Landry suspended the primary entirely. 45,000 voters who already mailed in ballots, gone. Black voters in Shreveport packed Galilee Baptist Church begging someone to stop this. Democratic Congressman Cleo Fields, who first won election in 1992, will likely lose his seat when the new map is drawn. No black candidate has won statewide office in Louisiana since Reconstruction. This is voter suppression delivered with a shrug, and the only majority black congressional district in the state is about to vanish. Did Trump kill sewage help for black families? In Lowndes County, Alabama, raw human sewage backs up into people's toilets and pools in their backyard. A 2017 study found one in three adults there carry hookworm. The Biden administration negotiated a $26 million settlement to fix it. Trump killed the deal, calling it illegal DEI. Assistant Attorney General Harmeet Dhillon said the DOJ won't push environmental justice anymore. Translation? Black families can keep stepping in their own sewage. Activist Catherine Coleman Flowers has fought for 23 years to get clean water for her neighbors. She said she wasn't surprised. The federal government promised these citizens basic sanitation, then snatched it back because the people benefiting happen to be black. That's not policy. That's cruelty as governance. Trump drags American oligarchs to Beijing. President Trump is heading to meet Xi Jinping this week with a delegation that looks more like a billionaire's boys' club than a diplomatic mission. Elon Musk, Tim Cook, Larry Fink, Stephen Schwarzman, Jane Fraser, David Solomon, and a dozen more CEO oligarchs are tagging along. Since Trump's last visit 8 years ago, U.S. merchandise traded with China has fallen by more than a third. The Strait of Hormuz has stayed closed for 2 months because of his Iran war. Trump used to demand America lead the world. Now he's flying our richest men to Beijing to beg for crumbs. Right-wing billionaires bought our government, gutted our industry, shipped our jobs overseas, and now they're bowing to Beijing for permission to keep getting richer. China is watching, and China is laughing.
Will Epstein's survivors finally be heard today? This morning in Palm Beach County, Florida, survivors of Jeffrey Epstein and Ghislaine Maxwell will testify publicly under oath for the first time ever. It's a shadow hearing organized by House Oversight Democrats led by Congressman Robert Garcia because Republicans refused to hold a real one. Survivor Marina Lacerda told Scripps News, quote, "It's time to drop the rest of the files." She's right. The Justice Department is still sitting on documents. Trump's name is all over Epstein's flight logs and address books. Today's hearing should be the

0: 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I have 8 suggestions for Democrats for messaging. Democrats seem to have a messaging problem right now. First, Democrats must frame the fight in simple moral terms. Don't be wonky like, hey, we need to expand social safety. No, say no child in America should go to bed hungry. Second, Democrats need to stop playing defense and instead seize the populist high ground. Like when FDR said, they're unanimous in their hate for me and I welcome their hatred. Third, ruthlessly define the Republican opposition and the morbidly rich oligarchs who own them. Fourth, tell stories instead of facts. This is how Reagan did this with the black welfare queen. He had to lie about it, but we've got lots of great stories. That's number 4th. There's 4 more, and they're all over at HartmanReport.com. The title of the article is, If Obama Had Sent a Mob to Kill a Cop, Republicans Would Never Let You Forget It. And it's all about how Democrats can reinvent their messaging to start winning elections big. Check it out. Welcome back. 35 minutes past the hour. Picking up your calls here. Chris in Meridian, Connecticut. Hey, Chris, what's on your mind today?
1: Hi, Tom. Good to talk with you. I have a short comment about partisan gerrymandering.
0: Go for it.
1: And I know it sounds simplistic, but I believe that partisan gerrymandering undermines the Equal Protection Clause of the 14th Amendment.
0: Well, that's interesting. How does... The law that people are is having equality under being the laws that protect our right to vote? Is that what you're talking about? Or our right to representation?
1: Right to vote, but our right to, well, our right to vote also implies our right to influence our local governments through our votes.
0: Right.
1: And to influence our abode, to influence our home, and the conditions that we live in
0: right.
1: through that vote.
0: Right.
1: So in that sense, if we denied representation to parts of the population through partisan gerrymandering, no matter which way it went, it's going to deny those people that... that have just as much at stake as the rest of us, so
0: right.
1: to speak,
0: right.
1: and are losing it by someone else's doing. It just doesn't seem like that's equal protection under the law
0: yeah.
1: to me.
0: Yeah, I agree. You know, what's so astonishing to me, Chris, is that in 2022 we had the For the People Act, which would have gotten big money out of politics. It would have reversed large chunks of Citizens United. And we had the John Lewis right. Voter Enhancement Act, or whatever it was called, which would have, basically outlawed gerrymandering. And the big weapons, the big tools that Republicans use to manipulate our system would have been taken away from them. And we were 2 votes away from it, and those 2 votes were Democrats, Kyrsten Sinema and Joe Manchin. That those 2 yeah, Democrats stabbed us in the back the same way that John Fetterman is now preparing to do next year. I'm telling you, if we get 50-50 in the Senate, or if even 51 votes in the Senate, Fetterman's going to be the guy who goes with the Republicans, and he's going to get rich doing it, just like Manchin and Sinema did.
1: Yep. The wolf in sheep's clothing, so to speak.
0: Yeah. Yeah, no, it's a crime against democracy worldwide, and against every American citizen. I'm just astonished that there's not, frankly, more outrage. Although, as pissed off as I am at Manchin and Sinema for being, on the take, cynical sellouts, you could say the same is true of every single Republican in the Senate who voted to block that legislation. I mean, 2 Republican senators could have joined with the Democrats and said, we're going to suspend the filibuster and we're going to pass this legislation. We're going to clean up money in politics and we're going to clean up gerrymandering and we're going to go to a system that actually reflects what the American people want. But no, they didn't want that because the billionaires didn't want that who pay their bills.

0: Chris, I got to run, but thank you for the call. Excellent point. Thank you. Mark in Malone, New York. Is that it, or is it Maloney?
1: Malone, New York. Can you hear me okay?
0: Sort of, yeah. Sounds like you're driving.
1: Yeah, I'm driving in a bunch of rain. Do you want to put up on hold for the next call?
0: No, it's okay. I can understand what you're saying. What's on your mind? Unless you need to for safety purposes, that's no problem.
1: No. What's been bothering me for God knows how long this stuff has been off, I feel like the only way we're going to be able to take this country back is for every one of us, independents and Democrats, registered Republicans, so we can take control of their media, their social, their all the stuff they have going on. So we can be part of their group instead of us being part of ours, them. And then we can, I think we can do a lot if we can just get us all together to go.
0: You know, if just the people who had not shown up in 2024 but did vote for Joe Biden in 2020, if just those, it's about 3-4 million people who didn't bother to show up because they, you know, Kamala wasn't pure enough for them or something, I don't know. If they had shown up, we wouldn't be in this mess.
1: Right. The Republicans have huge apparatus. They got more than just TV and radio going on. And if we can all be a part of that, then we might be able to turn the tide.
0: I think you're right. I think you're absolutely right, Mark. Mark, thank you very much. John in Astoria, Oregon. Hey, John, you live in one of America's most beautiful cities.
2: Hey, Tom, I think we might be fellow Michiganians. I grew up in Michigan and live in Oregon. That might be a thing. I'm not sure.
0: Yeah, I grew up in Michigan, too. Back in my generation, we called them Michiganders. I think now they call them Michiganians.
2: Well, Michigander, but if we lived in both places, it's a Michiganian.
0: Okay.
2: So I'm getting a longtime Democrat. You know, I do the $15, $25. I'm on the list for the DCCC, the Senate Campaign Committee, the DNC. But I'm just have not given them a nickel because I want to go, hey, who's taking money from the pharmaceutical lobby, the crypto corporations, the APAC, et cetera. So I want to just, I guess I wanted your advice. I think there's a sunshine thing that they support candidates that are all about the environment. Where do you plunk down like your $15, $20? Like,
0: right.
2: what would you say?
0: Yeah, there's a handful of candidates that I send money to. And I don't send money to the DNC, the DCCC, or the DCCS, or whatever, you know, the Senate version, DSCC.
2: Yeah.
0: And the reason I don't is because they have none of those institutions, the DNC, the Congressional Committee, and the Senatorial Committee, none of them have publicly endorsed progressive positions. In fact, they all go out of their way to refuse to endorse, by and large, progressive positions. So I look for individual politicians who are endorsing progressive positions. And, you know, there's a state representative here in Oregon that I support. There's we had somebody running for office who called into this show a couple weeks ago. I sent her some money. Just got a postcard, a thank you postcard today. I look for individual candidates. I want to find the next Bernie Sanders. I want to find the next AOC. And by the way, let me just add, John, these people's positions that everybody should have the right to a union, that health care should be free or very inexpensive, no family should, we shouldn't have 500,000 bankruptcies in the United States, people losing their homes, becoming homeless as a result of somebody getting sick in their family. That's obscene.
2: Right.
0: We shouldn't have $2.5 trillion in student debt or $1.5 trillion in student debt. That's obscene. These are not radical left positions. They're not even, frankly, left positions. These are positions that in the rest of the small-D democratic world, and, you know, from Costa Rica to Holland, would be considered middle-of-the-road positions. And so I'm supporting those politicians individually.
2: So Tom, if I were busy with our lives and work and whatever, if is there a, I don't know, progressive campaign something or a
0: there should be
2: if you have that if you have that 15 20 bucks
0: to, right yeah there should be
2: like
0: I don't
2: general, like
0: there's a few organizations, you know, the Bold Progressives and a few others that you know, but they have their own overhead. I prefer to just go right to the candidates, just keep my eyes open.
2: Go right. Okay. Do my research.
0: Yeah, you're going to have to, John, unfortunately. People who are already elected, people who are running for re-election, they, you know, check and see if they're members of the Congressional Progressive Caucus. There's about 100 members of the caucus. Bernie and Ronald Grijalva started that back in the day. Go ahead.
2: Hey, Tom, I'm at work. I got to sign up, but I'll give you, I work at a golf course.
0: Uh-huh.
2: And I want to tell you on a positive note, like my wife volunteers, we have a free for all in our town. Like kind of goodwill, but it's free.
0: Mm-hmm.
2: And so there, you know, if people, your listeners do, you know, like do something positive or volunteer for something. And I just want to leave it. And then I'm at this golf course and I'm trying to start a Monterey Cypress nursery, like to get trees that grow 90 feet tall. You know, I'm starting that. So,
0: yeah.
2: So there's stuff out there besides politics. So
0: sweet. Sweet. Well said, John. All thank right. you so much for that.
2: Okay. You have a good, you have a good day.
0: Thank you for being a great member of our society. And thank you. 45 minutes past the hour. Back with more of your calls.

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1: Defending America from the weapons of mass deception. I'll be right back with your calls.

0: Welcome back. Sandy in Nelma, Wisconsin. Hey, Sandy, what's on your mind today?
1: I have a question for the Republicans that believe that the election was stolen from the Democrats. I mean, by us, rather, right? Why didn't we do it the second time Donald Trump ran?
0: I know.
1: Just common sense.
0: I know.
1: Okay, that's all I wanted to put out there for those Republican.
0: Well, that's fine. I mean, logic is not their strong suit. You know, outrage is their strong suit.
1: Not.
0: That's what they sell is outrage.
1: Like Donald Trump said, smart people don't like him, and I can't stand him.
0: Yeah, there you go.
1: Thank you. Yeah. Have a good week.
0: Thank you. Good talking to you, Sandy. I appreciate the call.
1: Thank you.
0: Remarkable. Let me just share with you something. This is from last night. This is what Donald Trump spent his time doing. And you tell me, if your grandfather was doing this, or your husband or wife, or your next door neighbor, how would you respond? At 10:15 p.m., he accuses Obama of attempting a coup in 2016. A minute later, he says Obama worked with the CIA to overthrow the Trump administration. A minute after that, he reposts a tweet saying that Obama is a traitor and should be arrested. 10:22, he attacks Dominion voting systems for 2020 election, saying that they switched votes. Remember the lawsuit? Fox News ended up paying $700 million. A minute later, he says Fulton County, Georgia had their 2020 fraud exposed. There was none. It was a complete fantasy. At 10:23, he accused Obama of personally making $120 million off Obamacare. Say what? I mean, there's not even a mechanism for that, much less. A minute later, he cites quack lawyer Sidney Powell on the 2020 election. At 10:24, he posts a fake JFK Jr. account that says that Obama wiretapped Trump Tower. 10:27, he demands that Senator Mark Kelly resign. 10:29, he claims neither Biden nor Harris were in charge of the Biden administration. 10:29, he attacks Fulton County, Georgia again. Then he posts a Fox News clip of Congressman Ro Khanna. Then at 10:30, he demands that Jack Smith be arrested. Then at 10:31, he accuses Obama, Clinton, and Comey of treason. Then at 10:39, he reposts a tweet from a MAGA account saying that they have secret intel proving that Clinton and Obama committed crimes. A minute after that, he reposts a MAGA tweet saying Hillary Clinton should be sent to Haiti. At 10:40, he says the DOJ is working hard to arrest his enemies for treason. At 1 minute later, he reposts a tweet attacking his own Department of Justice and Todd Blanche for making no arrests of political enemies. A minute after that, he posts a TikTok video of people stealing from a convenience store. Black people, of course. A minute after that, he posts a TikTok of someone taking a DoorDash order. A minute after that, he accuses Obama, John Brennan, and Clinton of sedition and treason again. At 10:42, he posts a video of a man on CCTV footage knocking over food a waiter was carrying. Black guy. 10:47, he calls Obama, quote, the most demonic force in American politics. At 10:47, he posts a tweet from Mike Flynn saying the 2020 election wasn't fair. At 10:49, he attacks Dominion again. 10:51, he reposts a fake Charlie Kirk account claiming that Obama blocked Hillary Clinton from being prosecuted. I mean, the list continues. How would you respond if someone you knew was doing this? I think we should be worried.

0: Hey, thanks so much for sharing our program and for reaching out to our stations and sponsors and letting them know that you're listening. It really means a lot to us. Between 1920 and 1980, America went from the middle class being about 10 or 12% of us up to being over 60% of us. What drove that was high taxation. The high tax rates. Woodrow Wilson had 91% income tax rate. Franklin Roosevelt, 90% income top income tax rate. Lyndon Johnson dropped it down to 74%. But from that, throughout that entire period of time, with the exception of the Roaring 20s, this is a brief little 10-year period, 12-year period, the top income tax rate was in the neighborhood of 74 to 90%. And what that did was it caused really rich people to leave their money in their businesses and pay their workers well, and that produced the middle class. Reagan came along and dropped that top tax rate down to 25% and then 27%, and it's now in the 30s, and that's what killed the middle class. We need to bring back these high taxes. There's a whole article about it at HartmanReport.com. Will the morbidly rich ever go back to being good citizens? Check it out. Welcome back. 51 minutes past the hour. Picking up your calls here, Joe in Bowling Green, Ohio. Hey, Joe, what's on your mind today?
1: Hello, Tom. Well, I'm just on my way back from Columbus, where I testified against something called SB 294, which is the Republicans in Ohio. Republicans have had supermajority for almost 20 years now. So they've decided to outlaw wind and solar power statewide by requiring that any new energy source have a over 50% capacity factor, which almost sounds reasonable, except physically it's total nonsense, because like Iowa's getting two-thirds of its electricity from wind. Wind only has like a 25% capacity factor, but that doesn't matter as long as it's generating enough power to supply your needs.
0: What is capacity factor? Educate me here, Joe. What are you talking about?
1: That means that it's generating full power more than 50% of the time.
0: I see. Okay.
1: So like solar power, which stops when the sun goes down, obviously can't produce power 50% of the time. So right. Solar power would be forbidden from being installed anywhere in Ohio.
0: Right. And in large areas, you know, your wind power, if you annualize that number, you might not have. I mean, in the spring and fall, you have strong winds. In the summer, maybe not. I don't know. The winter?
1: Exactly. Right. And this requires it to be at least 50% all the time. So
0: wow. So the fossil fuel industry has found a slick new way to outlaw their competitors. That's crazy.
1: Exactly.
0: What these guys are up to.
1: It literally is insane. And, you know,
0: yeah.
1: You know, in my testimony, I said, you know, it's all over the world, wind and solar are supplying, you know, some places 80, some places even 90% of the power without having a 50% capacity factor. So,
0: right.
1: And the room was full of suits. I went in there to testify, and there were maybe, there's like 100 guys in there, guys and women in red suits, and you could tell they were probably all from the fossil fuel industry.
0: Wow.
1: And it's terrible. So if it happens here, you know they'll try it somewhere else.
0: Sure.
1: So I wanted to give you a heads up.
0: Yeah, Ohio is the great laboratory for bad Republican ideas. Amazing. Joe, yeah. Thank you for the heads up on that. That was a public service announcement that was worth hearing. Thank you so much. And good on
1: you're
0: you
1: welcome.
0: for giving testimony. That's, you know, kudos. I applaud you. Thank you, Joe. John in Evanston, Illinois. Hey, John, what's up?
2: Hey, Tom, how are you?
0: Good. What's on your mind?
2: Listen, there's a guy that I really admire. He's was also born in Michigan. He's an outstanding person, and I think you really ought to have him on a show, and that's Jeffrey Sachs, S-A-C-H-S. Have you heard of Jeffrey?
0: Yeah, he's been on the program before.
2: Oh, he has?
0: Yeah.
2: Wow. When was the last time?
0: Oh, I don't know, 2-3 years ago. It's been a while.
2: Oh.
0: The last time he had a book out, as I recall.
2: Gee, you ought to get him back. He is, he's really got, you know, he was there when Gorbachev and Yeltsin ended the Soviet Union.
0: Mm-hmm.
2: And he's really done some great stuff regarding the geopolitical craziness that we're in.
0: Yeah, although he was an advocate of neoliberalism back during that time.
3: Which is what led to oligarchy in Russia and ultimately to dictatorship, tragically.
4: Who was?
3: Jeffrey Sachs, among others.
4: Oh, no.
3: That whole delegation was all about neoliberalism, rapid privatization, shock therapy.
4: Oh, okay. Well, I think he's changed his mind, but in any event, I think he'd be...
3: He's a smart guy. He knows his economics. John, I want to get one last call in here before the end of the show. Peggy in Madison, Wisconsin. Hey, Peggy, thanks for listening to WMDX. What's up?
5: Well, a lot of people have told me from the Democratic Party the reason they have a hard time voting for Democrats is because Democrats keep putting in people that people are not wanting in there. And Kamala Harris, they liked her, but they wanted to be able to vote her in. They didn't want her just split in there. And that's why they wouldn't vote for her.
3: Well, there was only 100 days before the election when Joe Biden blew it in that debate and had to drop out. I mean,
5: I realize that, but
3: there was literally no time for a primary.
5: When he decided to run again, yeah. I literally had about 100 people call in to the civic radio stations and say, you guys are making a huge mistake here.
3: And I wasn't one of them called in, but I was saying the same thing on this program. Peggy, thank you for the call. Yeah, Biden, he was a good president. He had a good presidency, but he shouldn't have run for a second term. He should have kept his promise. Thank you for being with us. We'll be back tomorrow, same time, same place. Get out there, get active, tag, you're it. Have a great afternoon. Be good to yourself and the folks around you. Stay safe. Get your exercise. Avoid this cold. And I'll see you tomorrow.
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0: this interesting jump that takes place between just cause and just war. As a cause may be just, yes, you know, it's wrong for Saddam Hussein to go into Kuwait. It's wrong for this to happen. It's wrong for that to happen. But the question is, does it then immediately follow that if the cause is just, if an injustice has been committed, that the proper response to that is war? It's that leap of logic that needs to be absolutely avoided.
1: That's Howard Zinn, and this is Alternative Radio. I'm David Barsamian. This edition of AR features Howard Zinn on just and unjust wars. Almost like clockwork on Memorial Day, there is a time-honored ritual. Honor guards, presidents laying wreaths at Arlington, bowed heads, and then solemn statements about our brave men and women in uniform who have made the ultimate sacrifice. What is left unsaid is for whom and for what soldiers have died for. The rhetoric is always about some noble cause or altruistic impulse which drives our country into battle. If people knew the truth and some history, perhaps they'd be less likely to march off to war. Too much fear-mongering and flag-waving prevents clear thinking. Howard Zinn, professor emeritus at Boston University, was perhaps this country's premier radical historian. He was born in Brooklyn in 1922. His parents were poor immigrants. During World War II, he saw combat duty as an Air Force bombardier. After the war, he went to Columbia University on the GI Bill. He was among the first to oppose U.S. aggression in Indochina. A principled opponent of imperialism and militarism, he was an advocate for nonviolent civil disobedience. He spoke and marched against the U.S. wars on Afghanistan and Iraq. His masterpiece, A People's History of the United States, continues to sell in huge numbers. Among his many other books are A Power Governments Cannot Suppress and Original Zinn, a collection of interviews I did with him. Witty, erudite, generous, and loved by many, Howard Zinn passed away in 2010. This classic from the AR archives was recorded at the University of Wisconsin at Madison in March 1991, shortly after the end of the first Gulf War.
0: I suppose because I think that the great danger of what has just happened is what the administration wanted to happen, and that is to fight a war that would make war acceptable once more. The Vietnam War gave war a bad name, and the people who lead this country have been trying ever since to find a war that would give war a good name. And they think they found it. And I think it's important for us to sort of sit back and think about not just the Gulf War, not just the Vietnam War, not just this or that war, but just think about the problem of war, you know, of just and unjust war. We've had all these conferences. Remember those Hague, all of you who were around at the beginning of the 20th century, remember the Hague conferences and the Geneva conferences of the 1930s limiting the techniques of war, because you can't do away with war. All you can do is make war more moral. Einstein went to one of these conferences. I don't know how many of you know that. We like to bring up things that people don't know. I mean, what is scholarship anyway? But Einstein was horrified at World War I, as so many were. Right? Oh, you know, that great war for democracy, for freedom, to end all wars, etc., etc., etc. 10 million men die on the battlefield in World War I, and nobody at the end of it understands why. Oh, what for? And World War I gave war a bad name. Until World War II came along. But Einstein was horrified by World War I. And devoted a lot of his time to thinking about it, worrying about it. He went to this conference in Geneva, which was discussing... And he thought they were discussing disarmament. He thought they were there to do away with the weapons of war and therefore to prevent war. Instead, when he went to this conference, he found all these representatives of various countries discussing what kind of weapons would be suitable and what kind of weapons needed to be prohibited. What were good weapons and bad weapons, just weapons and unjust weapons? And Einstein then did something which nobody ever expected, but he did something really uncharacteristic. He called a press conference, and the whole international press was there, came because Einstein was, well, he was Einstein. You know. And they came, and he told this press conference how horrified he was by what he had heard at this international conference. And he said, "One does not make wars less likely by formulating rules of warfare. War cannot be humanized. It can only be abolished." But we still have that problem of just wars and unjust wars, of unjust wars taking place, and then another war takes place which looks better, has a better rationale, is easier to defend, and so now we're confronted with a just war, and now war is made palatable again. And so now the attempt is put Vietnam behind us in that unjust war, and now we have a just war, or at least a quick one. And a real smashing victory. I had a student a couple of years ago who wrote who was writing something about war. I don't know why a student of mine should write about war, but she said, "I guess wars are like wines." She says, "There are good years and bad years." She said, "But war is not like wine. War is like cyanide. One drop and you're dead." I thought that was good. You know. Well, what often is behind this business of we can't do anything about war, and war is inevitable, and be realistic, accept it, and just try to fool around with the edges of it. Of course, we see how successful they've been at humanizing the means of war with all these conferences. One of the things that's behind it, I think, is a very prevalent notion, something you hear a lot when people begin discussing war. You know, 14 minutes into any discussion of war, somebody says, "It's human nature." Don't you hear that a lot? There's almost and you just get a group of people together to discuss war, and at some point or other, somebody will say, "It's human nature." You say, of course, there's no evidence for whatever evidence you could produce to see what human nature is. Genetic evidence, biological evidence. There's no evidence that this is human nature. All we have is historical evidence. I mean, there's no biological evidence, no genetic evidence, no anthropological evidence. You know, the anthropological evidence, look at these primitive tribes and what they do. These tribes are fierce. These tribes are gentle. And it's just not clear at all. What seems clear, all you can tell. And what about history? Well, sure, there's a history of wars, and there's also a history of kindness. But it's like the newspapers and the historians, right? What they dwell on. They dwell on wars, and they dwell on cruelties, and they dwell on the bestial things that people do to one another. And they don't dwell a lot on the magnificent things that people do for one another in everyday life or, you know, again and again. It seems to me it only takes a little bit of thought to realize that if wars came out of human nature, came out of some spontaneous urge to kill. Then why is it that governments have to go to such tremendous lengths to mobilize populations to go to war? I mean, it seems so obvious, doesn't it? They really have to work at it. They have to dredge up enormous numbers of reasons. They have to inundate the airwaves with these reasons. They have to bombard people with the slogans and statements. And then, in case people aren't really persuaded, they have to threaten them. We have to draft them. If they haven't persuaded enough people to go into the armed forces, then they have to draft them into the armed forces. Of course, the persuasion into the armed forces also includes a certain amount of economic persuasion. You make sure you have a very poor underclass in society so that you give people a choice between starving or going into the military. But if persuasion doesn't work and enticements don't work, then, well, anybody who doesn't want to sign up for the draft or anybody who goes into the army and decides to leave is going to be court-martialed and go to prison. They have to go to great lengths to get people to go to war. They work very hard at it. What's interesting also is that they have to make moral appeals. I mean, that should say something about human nature, if there is something to be said about human nature. It must suggest that there must be some... there must be some moral element in human nature. Granted that human beings are capable of all sorts of terrible things, human beings are capable of all sorts of wonderful things, but there must be something in human beings which makes them respond to moral appeals. Most humans don't respond to appeals to go to war on the basis of, let's go and kill, you know. No, let's go and free somebody. Let's go and establish democracy. Let's go and topple this tyrant. You know, let's do this so that wars will finally come to an end. Yes. Most people are not like Theodore Roosevelt. You know, just before the Spanish-American War, Theodore Roosevelt said to a friend, in strict confidence, I should welcome almost any war, for I think this country needs one. Well, no moral appeal there, right? Just, we need a war, you know, just... You may know that George Bush, when he entered the White House, took the portrait that Reagan had put up there to sort of inspire him, a portrait of Calvin Coolidge. Did you know that Reagan put a portrait of Calvin Coolidge up there? Because he knew that Calvin Coolidge is one of the most inspiring people in the history of this country, you see. And Coolidge had said, you know, the business of America is business. And Bush took down the portrait of Calvin Coolidge and put up the portrait of Theodore Roosevelt. I don't want to make too much of this, but I will. Because I felt what Theodore Roosevelt said, Bush might just well have said. Bush wanted war. Every step in the development of this Persian Gulf war indicated from the moment, you know, that the invasion of Kuwait was announced, everything that Bush did fits in perfectly with the fact that Bush wanted war. He was determined to have war. He was determined not to prevent this war from taking place. And you can just tell this by from the very beginning, no negotiations, no compromise, right? No, what was that ugly word? Linkage. one of the Bush made linkage, the kind of word that made you tremble. You know, I always thought that things were linked, naturally. That everybody was linked, that things were, issues were linked. I thought even that the countries in the Middle East were somehow linked, and that the issues in the Middle East were somehow linked, but no negotiations, no linkage, no compromise, right? He sends Baker to meet, that's a long trip to Geneva. And you wonder, and people got excited. Baker's going to meet the foreign minister of Iraq, Tarkasiz, in Geneva. What are they going to do? Bush says, no negotiation. Well, why are you going? I mean, you know, are you a frequent flyer? Amazing. No negotiation right up to the end. You know, who knows if Saddam Hussein in any of those, you know, overtures that were made on negotiation, how serious he was or what would have happened. But the fact is there were overtures that came, yes, even from Saddam Hussein. There were overtures that came, and they were absolutely and totally neglected. One came through a former foreign member of the Foreign Service of the United States who brought it personally from the Middle East and gave it to Snowcroft, one of the Crofts, and he gave it to right, he's you know, one of the security advisors to Bush, and he gave it to him. No response at all. No, it's Bush wanted this war. But as I say, there aren't a lot of people, fortunately, like Theodore Roosevelt and Bush. Most people do not want war. And most people, if they are going to support a war, have to be given reasons that have to do with morality, that have to do with right and wrong, with justice and lack of justice, with tyranny and opposing tyranny. But I think it's important to take a look at the process by which populations are, as this one was in a very short time, brought to support a war. A process which took a nation which, on the eve of war, you remember in the surveys before January 15, 16, the surveys all showed that the American public was divided half and half, 46% to 47% or whatever, on the issue of should we use force to solve this problem in the Middle East, and it was half and half. And then, of course, after the bombs started falling on Iraq, then it suddenly became 75% and 80%. What is this process of persuasion? It seems to me we should take a look at the elements of that, because it's important to know that, to be able to deal with it, and to talk about it, and to talk to people about it, especially since that 80% or 85%, or now they report 89.3% or whatever, you know those things. It must be a very shallow percentage. It must be very thin. I think it must be very temporary, and can be made more temporary than it is. But it must be shallow, because half of those people before the bombs fell did not believe in the use of force. And public opinion, as we know, is very volatile. So to look at the elements by which people are persuaded, it seems to me, is to begin to think about how to talk to that, at least that 50% and maybe more soon of the country that is willing to reconsider whether this war was really a just and necessary and right war, and two, whether any war in our time can be just and necessary and right. I think one of the elements that goes into this process of persuasion is the sort of the starting point that, well, the United States is we're a good society. You know, and since we're a good society, our wars are good. that if we're a good society, and so we're going to do good things. We do good things at home. We have a Bill of Rights, and we have color television, and there are lots of good things you can say if you leave out enough. But it's like Athens, right? Ancient Athens, right? Athens goes to war against Sparta. They must be on the right side, because Athens is a better society than Sparta. There's more culture there. And sure, you have to overlook a few things about ancient Athens, like slavery. But still, it really is a better society. And so the notion is, Athens fights Sparta is probably a good war. But you have to overlook things. You have to do a very selective job of analyzing your own society before you come to the conclusion that yours is so good a society that adorned goodness must spill over into everything you do, including everything you do to other people abroad. And what is required, it seems to me, is, in the case of the United States as the good society doing good things in the world, is simply to look at a bit of history. It's only if you were born yesterday, and also if today you don't look around very sharply, that you can come to the conclusion that we are so good a society that you can take the word of the government that any war we get into will be a right and a just war. But it doesn't take too much looking into American history to see that, we have a long history of aggression. Talk about naked aggression. A long history of naked aggression in this country. I mean, how did we get so big? We started out as a thin band of colonies along the East Coast, and soon we were at the Pacific, and soon, right, we were expanding. It's not a biological thing where you just expand, you know. No, we expanded by force, by conquest, by aggression. I'm sure it says Florida Purchase on those little maps that we used to have in elementary school, the maps with colors on them. The blue for Florida Purchase, orange for Mexican Cession. A purchase, just a business deal. Nothing about Andrew Jackson going into Florida and killing a number of people in order to persuade the Spaniards to sell Florida to us. Although no money actually passed hands, but we'll ignore that, you see. Yeah. Mexican Cession. Mexico ceded California and Colorado and New Mexico and Arizona. They ceded all of that to us. Why? Good neighbors. Latin American hospitality, ceded to us. There was a war, a Mexican war, a war which we provoked, which President Polk planned for in advance, as so many of these wars are planned for in advance, and then suddenly an incident takes place. Say, oh, wow, an incident took place. We've got to go to war, which is what happened. And that was also a fairly short war and a decisive victory, and soon we had 40% of Mexico. Right? And it's all ours, California and all of that, you see. Expansion of the Louisiana Purchase. I remember how proud I was way back when I first looked at that map and I saw Louisiana Purchase, double the size of my country, you see. And it was just by purchase. It was an empty space, you see. And we just bought it nothing. I really didn't learn anything. They didn't tell me when they gave me that stuff in my history class. They didn't tell me that there were Indians living in that territory of the Louisiana Purchase, and if those Indians had to be fought in battle after battle, war after war, they had to be killed, they had to be exterminated, their buffalo herds, their means of subsistence had to be destroyed, their culture, they had to be driven out of that territory so that, yes, the Louisiana Purchase could be ours and so on. It's a long history of expansion in the United States, of course, and then we begin to go overseas, right? And then there's, you know, right, that brief period in American history, the period that, you know, textbooks call that honest moment of the textbook when it has a chapter called The Age of Imperialism, 1898 to 1903. There, too, we went into Cuba to save the Cubans. Really? That's what we, right? We are always helping people, always saving people from somebody, you know. So we went in and we saved the Cubans from Spain and, of course, immediately planted our military bases and our corporations in Cuba. And then, of course, there was Puerto Rico, a few shells fired, and Puerto Rico is ours. And in the meantime, Teddy Roosevelt is swimming out into the Pacific, right, after the Philippines, right, and which, you know, not contiguous to the United States. Well, you know, people didn't know. McKinley didn't know. He didn't know where the Philippines were, you know. And Senator Beveridge of Indiana said, the Philippines not contiguous to the United States? Our Navy will make it contiguous. The history of expansion, yes, of aggression, yes. And continuing on, we become a world power, right? A world power. In around 1905, 1906, 1907, the first books began to appear in about American history, the first books which used that phrase, America as a world power. And that, in fact, was what we intended to do. To become a world power. We were becoming a world power, but it took World War I, and then it took World War II, and we kept moving up, and the old imperial powers were being shoved out of the way one by one, and in World War II, we... now the Middle East comes in. In World War II, Saudi Arabia becomes one of our friendly places. The English are going to be pushed out more and more out of this oil territory, and the Americans are going to come in, you know. And of the seven sisters, the seven great oil corporations, five of them are going to be American. Maybe one will be British and so on. And in the years after World War II, of course, yes, the Soviet Union is the other great power, but we are expanding and we are... our influence is growing and our military bases are spreading all over the world, and we are intervening wherever we can to make sure that things go our way. And while it's thought that anti-communism, you know, with the Soviet Union, the other great superpower, while it's thought that anti-communism was the central motive for the American foreign policy in the post-war period, I think it's more accurate to say that the problem was not communism, the problem was independence of American power. Because it didn't matter really whether a country was turning communist or not. It mattered that a country was showing independence and not falling in line with what the United States conceived of as its responsibility as a world power. And so, you know, when in 1953 the government in Iran was overthrown and Mossadegh came into power, and he was not a communist, but he was a nationalist. And he was a nationalist also because he nationalized the oil. That is intolerable. Those things are intolerable, just as Arbenz in Guatemala the following year, right? He's not a communist. Well, he's... little left of center, Maybe a few socialist ideas. Maybe he talks to communists, you see. But he's not a communist. But he nationalizes United Fruit Lands. That's intolerable. He offers to pay them. Well, that proves he's not a communist. Certainly not a real revolutionary. A real revolutionary wouldn't pay a cent to United Fruit. I wouldn't. You see. I've always considered myself a real revolutionary because I wouldn't pay a cent to anybody like United Fruit. No.
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0: He offered to pay United Fruit. He offered to pay them the price of their land, the price that they had declared for tax purposes. You see. Sorry, that won't go. And so the CIA goes to work and overthrows the Arbenz government. And the Allende government in Chile, also not a communist government, but, there's a little Marxism, a little socialism, quite a lot of civil liberties and freedom of the press and so on, but independence, more independent of the United States than the other governments of Chile, a government that's not going to be friendly to Anaconda Copper and IT&T and the other corporations of the United States that have always had their way in Latin America. That's the real problem. That history of expansion, of intervention, not even to talk about Vietnam and Laos and Cambodia, not to talk about all the tyrants that we kept in power, of all the aggressions, not just that we committed, but the aggressions that we watched other countries commit and stood silently by because we approved of those aggressions. The record of the United States in dealing with naked aggression in the world, looking at a little bit of history, is so shocking, so abysmal, that nobody with any sense of history could possibly accept the argument that we were now sending troops into the Middle East because the U.S. government is morally outraged at the invasion of another country. And is that Bush's heart goes out to the people of Kuwait who are suffering under oppression. Bush's heart, of course, never went out to the people of El Salvador, suffering under the oppression of a government which we were supplying with arms again and again, and where tens and tens and tens of thousands of people were being killed. His heart never went out to those people. Or to people in Guatemala, again, whose governments we were supplying with arms, and it's a long list. It's a moral appeal based on people's forgetting of history and based on the ability of the mass media and the administration to obliterate history, certainly not to bring it up. Talk about the responsibility of the press. Does the press have no responsibility to teach any history to the people who read its newspaper columns? To remind people of what has happened 5 years ago, 10 years ago, 20 years ago, 40 years ago? Was the press also born yesterday and has forgotten everything that has happened before last week? Press complained about military censorship. But, of course, the big problem was not military censorship. The big problem was self-censorship. That was the big problem with the press. The big problem was, yeah. Of course, another element in this process of persuasion is to create a Manichaean

Want to bring a nation to war against an evil person, it's not enough to say this person is evil. You have to cordon him off from all the other tyrants of the world, all the other evil leaders of government, in order to establish that this is the one tyrant of the world whom we have to get. He is responsible for the trouble in the world, you see. And if we can only get him, and there's some vague notion, if we can only get him, we will solve our problem, just as, you know, a few years ago, if we could only get Noriega, we will solve the drug trade problem. Well, we got Noriega, and it's obvious we've solved the drug trade problem, you see. But it's the demonization is necessary. The creation of this one evil, shutting out everything, shutting out Syria, shutting out Turkey, shutting out Egypt, shutting out Saudi Arabia, not letting people aware of, and I didn't see the media pay any attention to this, to the latest reports of Amnesty International, which, and if you read the reports of the 1990 report of Amnesty International, and you read the, they have a few pages, you know, on each country, a lot of countries, they have a few pages on Iraq, on Iran, on Turkey, on Syria, on Saudi Arabia, on Kuwait, on Israel. You look through those pages, and all those countries that I have just named show, well, with differences in degree and so on, but they all show the same pattern of treatment of people who are dissenters, dissidents, troublemakers in their own country. With Israel, of course, it's the Palestinians, although Israel has a more freer atmosphere in the non-occupied territories, but in the occupied territories, Israel behaves toward the occupied territories the way Saudi Arabia behaves towards its own people, and the way Syria behaves towards its own people, the way Turkey behaves towards its own people. And that is, you see the same pattern in the Amnesty International reports, the same words appearing again and again. Imprisonment without trial, detention without communication with the outside world, torture, killing for all of these countries. But you have to, if you want to make war on one of them, you single one out, blot out the others, even use them as allies, and forget about their record, right? And then you go in. And you persuade people that, well, you know, we're against tyranny, aren't we? We're against brutality, aren't we? And this is the personification of it. This is the repository of all the evil there is in the world. Now, there were times, I'm sure, when people talked that way. Yes, why are we at war? We've got to get him. And that's what people kept. We've got to get Saddam Hussein. That's what about the whole world? Saddam Hussein. Got to get him. You know. I would like to get him. I would like to get all of them, you say. But I'm not willing to kill 100,000 or 500,000 or a million people to get rid of them. I think we have to find ways to get rid of tyrants that don't involve mass slaughter. That's our problem. It was very easy to talk about the brutality, because governments are brutal, and some governments are more brutal than others. Saddam Hussein is particularly brutal, and it's true. And so we talk, but Saddam Hussein uses chemical weapons and gas. That kept coming up. I remember hearing Congressman Stephen Solars, the great war hawk of this period, right? Saddam Hussein used gas. Saddam Hussein, right, used chemical warfare. True. Ugly and brutal. And what about us? You know, we used napalm. In Vietnam, we used Agent Orange, which is chemical warfare. I don't know how you characterize napalm, but
We use cluster bombs. We used this just recently in Iraq. Cluster bombs are not designed to knock down military hardware.

0: cluster of bombs are anti-personnel weapons, you know, which shoot out these thousands of little pellets which embed themselves in people's body. When I was in North Vietnam during the Vietnam War, I saw the x-rays of kids lying in hospital beds with these showing the pellets in the various organs of their body, you see. That's what cluster bombs are. But gas, no. Chemical weapons, no. Napalm, yes. Cluster bombs, yes. White phosphorus, yes. Agent Orange, yes. You know. And they're going to kill people by gas. We're going to kill people by blowing them up. You see, you can tell who is the, right, cruel wager of war and who is the gentlemanly wager of war. Well, you can persuade people of that if you simply don't mention things or don't remind. Now, once you remind people of these things, they remember. If you remind people about napalm, they remember. If you tell them, you know, the newspapers haven't told you about the cluster of bombs, they, oh, yes, that's true. People aren't beastly and vicious and accept, no, but when information is withheld from them and when they're bombarded, yes, the American population was bombarded in this war the way the Iraqi population was bombarded. You know, really, it was a war against us, a war of lies and disinformation and omission of history. That kind of war, overwhelming and devastating, waged here in the United States while that war was being waged over there. Another element in this process of persuasion is simply to take what seems like a just cause and then turn it into a just war. There's this interesting jump that takes place between just cause and just war. As a cause may be just, yes, you know, it's wrong for Saddam Hussein to go into Kuwait. It's wrong for this to happen. It's wrong for that to happen. But the question is, does it then immediately follow that if the cause is just, if an injustice has been committed, that the proper response to that is war? It's that leap of logic that needs to be absolutely avoided. So North Korea invades South Korea in 1950. It's unjust. It's wrong. It's a just cause. What do? You go to war. You wage war for 3 years. You kill 1 million Koreans. And at the end of the 3 years, where are you? Where you were before. North Korea is still a dictatorship. South Korea is still a dictatorship. Only 1 million people are dead. And you can see this again and again, just, you know, jumping from a just cause to an overwhelming use of violence to presumably rectify this just cause, which it never does. I mean, what war does is start, even if it starts with an injustice, it multiplies the injustice. If it starts on the basis of violence, it multiplies the violence. It starts on the basis of defending yourself against brutality, and you end up becoming a brute. I mean, you see this in World War II, the best of wars, right? The war that gave war such a good name that they've used it as a metaphor ever since to justify every war that has taken place since World War II. All you have to do in order to justify war is to mention World War II, mention Churchill, mention Munich, use the word appeasement, right? And, oh, that's all you need is to take the glow of that good war, you see, and spread it over any ugly act that you are now committing in order to justify it. But, you know, World War II had good cause, a good cause, just cause against fascism. I volunteered, and I went into the Air Force, and I became a bombardier in the Air Force, and I dropped bombs on Germany, on France, on Czechoslovakia, on Hungary. And I thought it was a just cause. And so it seemed a just cause, therefore you drop bombs. Really. And it wasn't until after the war, really, that I thought about this and thought about and studied it and went back to visit a little town in France that I and a lot of the Air Force had bombed. had in fact dropped napalm on. The first use of napalm that I know of was this mission that we flew a few weeks before the end of World War II. We had no idea what it was. They said, oh, it's a new type of thing you're carrying in your bomb bay. We went over and just bombed the hell out of a few thousand German soldiers who were hanging around a town in France waiting for the war to end. They weren't doing anything. So we obliterated them and obliterated the French town near Bordeaux on the Atlantic coast of France. I thought about that. I thought about Dresden. I thought about, you know, the deliberate bombing of civilian populations in Germany, the deliberate bombing of civilian populations in Tokyo. 80,000, 90,000, 100,000 people die in one night of bombing after our outrage, our absolute outrage at the beginning of World War II when Hitler bombed Coventry and Rotterdam and 1,000 people were killed. How inhuman bomb civilian populations. By the end of World War II, we'd become brutalized. Hiroshima, Nagasaki, and even after Hiroshima and Nagasaki. I have a friend in Japan who was a teenager when the war ended in World War II. He lived in Osaka, and he remembers very distinctly that on August 14th, which was 5 days after the bomb dropped on Nagasaki, right? On Hiroshima, August 6th, on Nagasaki, August 9th, the Japanese agreed to surrender on August 15th. Of course, after Nagasaki, it was very clear, it was just a matter of days, they were about to surrender. But on August 14th, 1,000 planes flew over Japan and dropped bombs on Japanese cities. And he remembers on August 14th, when everybody thought, the war is over, he remembers the bombers coming over his city of Osaka and dropping bombs. And he remembers going through the streets and through the corpses in the streets and finding leaflets also dropped along with the bombs saying, the war is over. Just causes can lead you to think then that everything you then do is just. I suppose I've come to the conclusion that war, by its nature being the indiscriminate and mass killing of large numbers of people, cannot be justified for any political cause, any ideological cause, any territorial boundary, any tyranny, any aggression. No, tyrannies, aggressions, all of these things, injustices, of course they have to be dealt with. No appeasement. You know, they give us this multiple choice. Appeasement or war? You know, come on. You mean to say between appeasement and war there aren't 1,000 other possibilities? Is human ingenuity so defunct? You know, have we surrendered all? Is our intelligence so lacking that we cannot devise ways of dealing with tyranny and injustice without killing huge numbers of people? You know, it's like the police. The only way you can deal with a speeding motorist is to take him out of his car and beat the hell out of him and fracture his skull in 10 different places. You know, it's a sickness of our time. But it, you know, somehow at the beginning of it, at the start of it, is some notion of justness and rightness. But that process has to be examined, has to be reconsidered. And I think if people do think about it and reconsider it, yes, they have second thoughts about it. Well, it's one of the elements of this process of persuasion is simply to play on people's need for community, people's need for national unity. Right? What better way to get national unity than around a war? See, it's much easier, it's simpler, it's quicker, right? And of course, it's better for the people who run the country to get national unity around the war than to get national unity around giving free medical care to everybody in the country. You see, that's, you know, it's... But surely we could build national unity. We could create a sense of national purpose. We could have people hanging out yellow ribbons for the doing away with unemployment and homelessness. We could do what is done when any group of people decides and when the word goes out and when the airwaves are used to unite people to help one another instead of to kill one another. It could be done, you see. People do want to be part of a larger community, and what the war makers is to take advantage of that, yes, very moral and decent need for community and unity and being part of a whole, and to use it for the most terrible of purposes. But it can be used the other way, too. I'm suggesting, the reason I've gone into this, what I see this process of persuasion and the elements of persuasion is because I think all of them are undoable. History can be learned. Facts can be brought into. People can be made to rethink. People can be reminded of things that they already know. People do have common sense. And when they are taken away briefly from this kind of hysteria which is created in a time of war. I can only describe what happened in these last few months as a kind of national hysteria which was created by the government and collaborated in by the media. But when that you have an opportunity to lift the veil of that hysteria and people take people away from under it and talk to people, then you see the possibilities. And when you appeal to people's sense of proportion, what is more important? What are the things we have to do? People know that there are things that have to be done to make life better. People know that our water and our air and that the planet is in danger in some way. And that is far more serious than even getting Saddam Hussein out of Kuwait. You know? Far more serious. I think people also maybe are aware in some dim way, every once in a while I think of it, I imagine other people must think of it too, that here it is, 1991. We're coming to the end of the century, right? We should be able, by the end of this century, to eliminate war as a way of solving international disputes. We should, by the end of the century, sort of have decided, people all over the world, that we're going to use our energy and our resources to, yes, to create a new world order, but not his new world order, not the new world order of war, but a new world order in which people help one another, in which we divide the wealth of the world, this enormous wealth of the world, divided in humane and rational ways. It's possible to do that. So I'm just suggesting that we sort of think about that and feel that there's something that needs to be done, something that can be done, and that we can all participate in. Thank you.
1: That was Howard Zinn on Just and Unjust Wars. This classic from the AR Archives was recorded at the University of Wisconsin at Madison in 1991. Howard Zinn, legendary historian and advocate for nonviolence, died in 2010 at the age of 87. He was an integral part of alternative radio, and I was honored to be his friend. His words inspire many the world over. He said, "We don't have to wait for some grand utopian future. To live now as human beings should live, in defiance of all that is bad around us, is in itself a marvelous victory." This program is produced by Alternative Radio, a nonprofit weekly series based in Boulder, Colorado. 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Joe Ritchie is our general manager and editor. I'm David Barsamyan. 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

0: Hi, this is Sean Murphy, and you're tuned to WCOMLP, Chapel Hill and Cobro's home of the blues. So stick around. It's the best blues in town.
1: 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It's time for the 3D News, an all-local newscast. 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And maybe occasional news item from Chatham or Alamance or Person, but for the most part, it's all-local Triangle. 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That will be at 10 a.m. today, noon the rest of the week. I'm your host, Mr. B. We have Heather Tatro. She is the executive director of the Durham Arts Council. And we'll be talking about all their new programming. Last Friday, coming up this Friday, the return to the Maker's Market, how all of that is going, some other programming. And we'll talk about fundraising, because that's something that's on the minds of all nonprofits and nonprofit people these days, including the Hillsboro Arts Council, and the innovative and creative ways we are trying to come up with to keep the coffers stocked. And if there's any remaining time, we'll head south to Chapel Hill and Carrboro. If not, we won't. We'll hold off on that news from the rest of the Triangle till later in the week. Tomorrow we have Carl Johnson, the president of the Hillsboro Chamber Board, the chairman of the Chamber Board. Excuse me, he's not the president of the Chamber. He's the chairman of the board and a real estate agent and former journalism guy. Thursday, Amy Vandermark, forest therapy guide. All news Friday, and then into next week we get some more special guests coming in, and I hope a lot more news. We'll have a few tunes as well, as we like to do. And we will start the tunage this morning with a singer and songwriter, part of a triple bill of singer-songwriters who will be at the Cave tonight. Cave does a really good job giving singers and songwriters who are not well-known an opportunity to take the stage and perform publicly. They do that on a regular basis. And tonight, one of the three on the bill is Sage Barrett. He is listed as being from Hillsboro.

0: That was Sage Barrett and a song called Chains that he wrote a couple of years ago and posted on his YouTube channel. And Sage Barrett is going to be at the Cave tonight, along with a couple, three other singers and songwriters, including Hillsborough's own Sarah LaFone, who performs with Orange County Lockdown, is a theatrical individual and an all-around amazing person. So shout out to Sarah LaFone. Anyway, she's going to be there also, and a couple of other folks, singer-songwriter night at the Cave. This show brought to you with support from the law firm of Coleman, Merritt, Murphy, and Ransford. Full-service law firm. What does that mean? That means whatever you need, they can probably handle. We talked to Cassie McTavish about her immigration status yesterday. Well, they could help with that if she had any entanglements with the immigration authorities. And my special guest, Heather Tatro, whom I incorrectly identified as the head of the Durham Arts Council. Oh, my God. I'm a little bit addled, so you're going to have to forgive me in advance for any further gaffes. I'm going to rely on Heather to correct me if I botch something. But, yeah, I've had some issues that require some medications, and I am a little bit on the foggy side of the spectrum. Anyway, she's with the Hillsborough Arts Council, of course, has been running the show there for a couple of years now. But Heather Tatro, have you ever needed an attorney for any reason whatsoever, ever in your life?
1: Ooh, wow, that's a loaded question.
0: You don't have to tell us why.
1: I don't think so.
0: Never?
1: Well, yes.
0: Thank you.
1: Yes. Sorry, yes. You always need an attorney
0: for something.
1: Yes.
0: I mean, it could have been totally benign.
1: Right.
0: Just paperwork.
1: Yes.
0: You know, that sort of thing.
1: Yes.
0: The criminal convictions and trials and everything else, it's not as many of my guests have been there.
1: Right.
0: But for other things, yes. And they can handle all those sort of banal, paperworky kinds of things like small business services. If you have a small business you want to incorporate, or estate planning, things like that, as well as criminal defense, ranging from a speeding ticket to homicide.
1: Ooh.
0: Or, yes, or if you've been sued or you're in the middle of a separation, you need a little separation agreement, even if you're getting along well with your ex. You still need to formalize that. So HillsboroughNCLaw.com, the place you want to go if you are searching for competent attorneys to represent you. 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They've been here a long time. 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The exclusive Mega Doppler 10,000 radar range XXZ forecast. Boy, we didn't get enough rain over the weekend. We got a little bit more mist than anything else. We did get some short bursts of showers the last few days, but even yesterday, there was some sun poking out periodically, and we did get a little bit of rain here and a little bit of rain there and a little bit of rain somewhere else, but not the volume that was predicted. Today, we're in line for another half inch or so, and that should peak somewhere in the neighborhood of 4 to 6 p.m. with the potential of about, 1/3 of an inch in that brief period of time, and then we'll continue until the midnight hour, off and on. All day clouds obscuring the sun again. Tomorrow more of the same. Finally, late in the day, after dark, the clouds will disappear and give way to partly cloudy skies on Thursday. Temperatures this week in the mid-80s, 82 today, 85 tomorrow, 86 Thursday, so on. And then into Friday, and then a front moves in. Temperatures through the weekend in the mid-70s, and that'll last for a better part of a week. Beautiful. spring days into early June. So we have had an extended spring, and I'm not disappointed about that. However, not enough water. We're still in extreme drought conditions, and we didn't get the relief that we were hoping for. This weekend, in the past 5 days or so, maybe a little more in the works today. Chance of rain next week, about 1 in 4. For most of the week, we'll see if any of that pans out. The crawfish boil, in support, in part, of WHUP at Sonark Farms, happening this Saturday. 3 bands and crawfish. Part of the proceeds from which go to support WHUP. And it's at the Sonark Barn. If you've never been there, it's an amazing space. 3 bands, the K-Jammers, Redbud Bluegrass, and Get Rhythm. Tickets available at sonarkfarms.com. Again, that's Saturday. It starts at 1 p.m. and goes probably till right around dusk or a little bit after. And again, part of the proceeds benefits your community radio station. That's Saturday. Orange County Business Investment Grant applications now open. The deadline for this round, it's kind of a continuous cycle, June 30th at 5 p.m. Grants from the Orange County Economic Development folks support the entrepreneurial ecosystem and early stage venture growth to increase jobs. In fact, WHUP got a little bit of a grant from them to hire our first station manager. So we tapped into that, and it was our only employee. It was our first employee. We needed a little bit of a boost, or maybe if we didn't need it, it was going to be very helpful to us, and was, in fact. They're small volume grants, but again, go to the Orange County Economic Development website for up-to-date information on the grants and the application form. Let's talk first of all about the county commissioners. County commissioners will have a budget work session this evening, 7 p.m. at the Whitted Building. They will have another public hearing, and there's a lot to talk about. What they're going to be doing tonight is talking about various county department recommended budgets, support services, general government, that's the county commissioners and the Board of Elections and the Register of Deeds and the funds that the county supports those departments with, community services, that includes animal services, the Parks and Rec folks, the Economic Development Office, planning and inspections, the Sportsplex, which the county still owns. You may not know that. You should. Solid waste management and others. And basically, it's an information session. A few questions are asked, but I was kind of surprised at the lack of questions that came with the last group of presentations and other departments that included social services and the library and other things, since that's a hot button issue. So the commissioners will ask questions about the recommendations, which will be presented in a PowerPoint style slideshow, and then they will move on. That's what's happening. You can view and listen to the meeting via live streaming video. OrangeCountyNC.gov. Go to the commissioners. You can check out the agendas and anything else you need to know. That's the budget work session tonight. Then the town board will have its work session and budget workshop. That is going to be tomorrow at 7 p.m. The first items on the agenda after the normal business of consenting to the usual proclamations and stuff like that will be a discussion, and I'm going to predict passage of a temporary moratorium on data centers and any related uses within the town limits. That's all the town can control. And I'm going to guess they're going to pass that. The temporary moratorium will last for 30 days or so, and then they'll talk after that about extending it for a year or thereabouts. And then they'll have their fiscal year 2027 budget workshop number two. The public does not get to weigh in on this. This is the second workshop, and according to the agenda, it's being held to continue discussions related to just two topics. One, fees and charges, like special event permits and, parking violations and how much to rent the picnic shelter in Gold Park for, driveway permits, things like that. The other thing is the nonprofit partnership program. Two items up for discussion. The Hillsborough Arts Council, they have requested $17,800 and the allocation $15,000, so a cut in the offing. We'll ask Heather Tatro, who just happens to be here. She'll be at that meeting. She will be weighing in advance since the public doesn't get to speak tomorrow. And the Orange County Arts Alliance. That is, of course, the Orange County Arts Commission nonprofit arm. They are recommended for $10,000, and that's the allocation they seem to be in line to get. But the town board will be talking about those two items, and that's it. After that, the town board will be meeting and probably adopting their budget on June 8th. I want to remind folks that they imposed a 2-cent tax increase, property tax increase, after the public hearing in the last meeting when the public hearing took place. And there was no discussion with the public about it. Very little discussion among the town board members about it when they decided to go ahead with it, and no formal vote taken. I'm going to be ramping up my efforts to get comments from the town board members today and hope to come back to you with some acknowledgments or something in the next few days. County commissioners will be back in session on Thursday for their budget and capital investment plan public hearing and work session. It is the second and final public hearing on the county budget, and this is when folks will be out in force, in particular about two issues, the funding for the Chapel Hill Public Library and the funding for the Orange County Schools. Chapel Hill Carrboro City Schools will not be represented to the degree that the Orange County Schools will be, because the Orange County Schools' needs are different and more acute. And there's a proposal to restore the Chapel Hill Library funding to the tune of $648,000 over a two-year period. They were going to cut it over a two-year period, averaging per year cuts this year and next. But Amy Fowler and James Etta Bedford want to reinstate it and raise the property tax rate in order to fund that. There's also an effort to increase funding for school capital projects, which would be another property tax increase if they were going to pay for that. What does not seem to be on the table is full funding of the Orange County Schools budget request, in particular the request to increase the teacher supplement pay and staff pay, because it is not up to the same level as the Chapel Hill Carrboro City Schools, in fact, or the Durham Schools or the Wake Schools or the Guilford Schools. And they are losing teachers and staff to those districts because they're not paying competitively. They haven't had an increase to their supplemental pay. That's beyond what the state requires in 10 years. And they have now fallen behind. I say that in order to do this, it'll add $100, partly because they have to give the same increase they give to Orange County Schools to the Chapel Hill Carrboro City Schools by law. So for a $500,000 home, that supplemental increase will add $50 a year to your tax bill to fund the Orange County Schools request, and another $50 because they have to give it to Chapel Hill Carrboro City Schools. A lot of arguments will be on the table. We'll talk about that more tomorrow and the next day. But this is your last chance to weigh in. And it'll be a long meeting, I'm going to guess. Seems odd that the folks in Chapel Hill are willing to raise property taxes to fund the Chapel Hill Library. And Chapel Hill, by the way, took $200,000 away from their Visitors Bureau. They used to fund the Visitors Bureau to the tune of $200,000, and they just stopped. They decided this year they weren't going to do that. So they want the county to pay for their library, which they correctly point out that all Orange County residents or many other county residents than Chapel Hill residents use. But they took $200,000 away from the Chapel Hill Orange County Visitors Bureau. It doesn't seem to be much in the way of acknowledgement about this, but everybody's got their thing they're going to fight for. I don't know if the commissioners are going to stand up and back difficult decisions that they're going to have to make, or they're just going to cave and then just charge everybody higher property taxes. I don't know. It's kind of where it's headed. Then Friday, we have Last Friday. Before that, though, from 2 to 4 p.m., Custard with a Cop. It'll be at the Hillsborough Police Department headquarters on North Churton Street. Featuring Wits Frozen Custard will be available. And Hillsborough police officers will be there, as well as the diversion social worker, Yasmin Washington, who is on my radar to get in to talk about what she does, apparently doing amazing work. And they will also be collecting donations for Yasmin's Community Closet Initiative. Unused, unopened, and non-expired toiletries will be collected to help support members of the community in need. The things needed include toothbrushes and toothpaste and shampoo and conditioner, soap, body wash, razors, shaving cream, and don't forget feminine hygiene products. They'll be collecting all of those. You don't have to attend Custard with a Cop. You can just drop them by if you want. Again, that's Friday, 2 to 4 p.m. And then Last Friday. Officially 6 to 9, but 5 is when things really begin to get rolling around town. And it ends when it ends. Could end at 10, could end at 11. The music will continue at the Rookery and Yonder until the later hours. We'll run down all the art openings and the music, but we'll talk more about all of this with Heather Tatro, the executive director of the Hillsborough Arts Council, when we return from our next musical selection featuring Grace Givertz from Boston, who's going to be performing at the Carolina Theater on Thursday. And here's a song, the title track to her most recent release.

0: Grace Givertz from Boston, singer and songwriter. And that's the title track to her album that came out in March of this year, a couple months ago, Midnight Feature. And she's going to be at the Carolina Theater on Thursday night. Grace Givertz. We are back with our very special guest joining us for, oh gosh, third, fourth time, something like that.
1: Yeah, at least.
0: Yeah, at least.
1: At least.
0: Heather Tatro, whom I apologize, misidentified as the head of the Durham Arts Council. Hell no. She's right here in Hillsboro, running the show at the Hillsboro Arts Council. How's it going?
1: Pretty good. Happy to be here.
0: Stressful times.
1: It is. It's yes. Uncertain times for
0: yes.
1: sure.
0: Well, let's first of all talk about the fun stuff.
1: Yes, please.
0: Last Friday coming up, and yes. It's the first full-blown official Last Friday of 2026. It runs year-round, and then the January, February, and March Last Fridays are kind of unofficial. Things just happen, and you publicize them, but it's not an official thing. And then the April one's kind of a hybrid, cuspy thing. It's not full, but it is a Last Friday. And now this month is the first big one. So we have the stuff that's new to talk about first. What is new this time around from previous Last Fridays? You're always looking to tweak it, but I mean, it's a successful thing, so no need to completely overhaul it.
1: That's right. Yeah. So we do support the Art Walk 12 months out of the year. And so that's, you know, just focused on the galleries and the venues. And so Last Fridays officially are where we take over the old courthouse lawn with our own programming. So we have the Makers Market coming back. So we've got about, you know, 30 art booths that will be there, local made crafts and art, as usual. And we have the Live on the Lawn series coming back. And so we started that last year. We've always had music on the lawn, but we've kind of rebranded it to be Live on the Lawn. So 3 hours of performance programming. And so it might be music. It might be we're going to have a theater and dance showcase in August.
0: Fun.
1: And so all kinds of things going on there.
0: I went last month, and there was a very cool fashion show. Those
1: yes.
0: have been very popular, as it turns out. Was that part of the official Last Friday for April?
1: It was.
0: On the lawn there. And you have some really fun stuff this time around. The Living Arts Collective with Diali Sisoko Trio with some additional special guests. Aubrey Rose, of course, the dynamic and super energetic leader
1: yes.
0: of Living Arts Collective. And that's going to be a very interesting and fun performance. How much technical stuff is required for that? You have a PA system and all that?
1: We do. We have a small amp and microphone that we got last year. And so we're hoping to add to that because it doesn't provide a whole lot of boom to the music and the voice. And so we'd like to add to that system.
0: Okay. What else is happening that you would say would be a highlight of the May Last Friday celebration?
1: Yeah, so we always have the community loom that we roll out onto the lawn. Giant community loom. And so that's been a hit. It's really fun. Anyone can come by and weave a little bit, and eventually we take that off, and then we create a whole textile piece from it.
0: Nice.
1: Yeah. And we have the Creation Station back, and so that's, you know, a fun, free art activity for all ages. It doesn't have to be just kids. Like, it's really fun as an adult just to sit down and do a craft for a change.
0: Yes.
1: Yeah.
0: Of course, your gift shop is open, and you
1: yes.
0: do well on Last Fridays.
1: Yeah.
0: Have you adjusted your focus with the gift shop? It's a small space, but you
1: yeah.
0: need to figure out how to curate it and get things happening there.
1: Yeah, our gallery manager, Kim, does a great job of always kind of refreshing things. We have 70 local artists represented there, so it's
0: 70.
1: It is tough to try to fit everybody in, but she does a great job. We also have really revamped the gallery space in the back, and we have rotating exhibits. Over the holidays, our board chair, Julia, and her husband helped construct some walls in that space to make it feel a little bit more gallery-like. And we have a great exhibit in there right now that... you've got to come see it. It's great. Jen is one of our board members and an artist, and she has sort of a preview of a bigger show coming up there.
0: You've got to see it. You also run the C3 Gallery, I guess.
1: Yeah.
0: You program that
1: we
0: anyway.
1: Do.
0: Yes. And you have a rotating group of exhibits planned. How far out do you plan all these things?
1: So for our gallery in the shop, Kim has that planned, you know, all the way into, you know, through this season and into next year. So she's planning 2027. And, you know, we've got a great lineup coming up. So it'll be fun.
0: Now, not long ago, you had to suffer the departure of Eva Beveridge, who was really great.
1: Yeah.
0: She moved on, you know, good for her.
1: Yep.
0: How's she doing, by the way?
1: She's doing well.
0: Yeah.
1: Yeah.
0: Good.
1: Yeah.
0: Can we say what her new gig is? Does she have one? Can't say.
1: She's really focusing on some family things right now.
0: Okay.
1: So,
0: great.
1: Yeah.
0: All right. How can you replace her? Have you?
1: Well,
0: you were offering a job for a while.
1: Yeah. I would say it's not a replacement.
0: Can't replace.
1: Yes.
0: Her. Right.
1: But it's, you know, it was. Her job sort of encompassed a lot, and so what we've done is split that into two positions. So we have a marketing coordinator and we have an events coordinator, and so they're able to really focus more on their own individual realm. Of course, we collaborate as a team all the time, but really their expertise are used best in those areas.
0: So two part-time jobs equals one full-time job?
1: Yes, but we're trying to bump those up to be a little more towards full-time so that we can, you know, actually not just barely get by, but...

0: was a sellout that Bill put together. And then the Sullivan family hosted soprano vocalist Andrea Edith Moore at the beginning of May. Those have been a smash success.
1: Yes, those have been amazing. You know, we really were listening to what the community wanted, and I think a lot of people in Hillsboro remember fondly those parlor concerts that, you know, kind of went by the wayside during COVID.
0: Yes.
1: First for logistics and then, you know, just kind of just not having the bandwidth to bring those back. But this is something that, you know, our board is really taking the lead on. So it's allowing us to do it three times a year. And they're like small fundraisers. One of the few programs that we do charge admission for. Most of our programming is free. But still, we have a reasonable entry level to come see those.
0: Yeah,
1: those performances.
0: Yes, and you have more in the offing. There's the next one in September.
1: Yes.
0: Why not have one in the summertime? It's just too hot, or they're out because they're outdoors, or just again trying to move back into that more gradually.
1: What we're trying to do is kind of space them out so that they can fold into our regular programming more easily, because there is some staff support required for those. So so we have to make sure that we're not, you know, in our big lead up to solstice. And so we're, you know, strategically doing, you know, February, September, and May.
0: Bandwidth is always a key consideration.
1: Got to get creative.
0: One thing that you guys have been doing is supporting the Poet Laureate program, and Amal Kassir has been doing amazing things with her workshops and her long-term goal of having this, what is it called? The chapbook. Yes, the Hillsboro chapbook. Can you give us a status update? She had two workshops. How did those go?
1: They were great. Yeah, she had people show up, you know, ranging in age from 8 to 80.
0: Wow.
1: So they really are
0: exactly the
1: for everyone. Yeah.
0: And
1: they're free and open to the community at the public library.
0: Did you go to, were you able to attend, or are you?
1: I was not able to attend this last one, but I plan to go to the other one and take my son.
0: And have you seen any of the things that have come out of those workshops?
1: I haven't yet, but she is collecting some poems to go towards that community chapbook.
0: Yes. She's quite remarkable, Amal Kassir. Now, the Poet Laureate program is one of the things that is under your umbrella, which makes sense because it's an art form. There's some question as to whether or not the town wants to support the Poet Laureate program. Is that correct?
1: Yeah, that is correct. So, you know, most Poet Laureate programs are run by a town or a state entity. And so what we've agreed to do is we take on that town level Poet Laureate program. We administer it. We, you know, make sure that we're the point person. We're helping to run that. But the understanding is that we don't fund that. The town funds that. And so that is our ask. And that's what's in question at the moment.
0: That's interesting. What does Chapel Hill do? I imagine you've compared what other communities do. There's the Piedmont Poet Piedmont Laureate, which is not necessarily a poet. There's the Chapel Hill Poet Laureate. I think Carborough has its own too, right?
1: Yeah.
0: Is that model the way consistent? The town funds and then somebody administers? Who administers those?
1: A lot of time the town administers it. They'll have, if it's a larger town like Chapel Hill, they'll have staff internally that's able to manage that. But Hillsboro, being a little smaller, doesn't have the staff to do that. And so that's why we step in.
0: But the towns fund their Poet Laureate programs.
1: Yes.
0: Okay. Is the funding consistent? Have you seen the amounts? And is the amount that the town has provided for its Poet Laureate program, which also was on hold for a little bit and now rebooted, is that consistent proportionally or dollar for dollar with what Carborough and Chapel Hill do?
1: Yeah, when we looked to relaunch the program, we did a lot of benchmarking. We looked around the town and around this area, and Chapel Hill and Carborough

0: had just really aligned their stipends with one another. And so we felt like, you know, in the past, when Hillsborough Poet Laureate first happened, it was kind of a an informal thing, and there wasn't a stipend related to it. But now things have changed, and, you know, there are benchmarks to look at. And so we're in line with those.
1: Okay. I would think Amal Kassir would be a kind of a showpiece reason and what she's doing,
0: yeah,
1: the successes that she's had to continue the program. If the program is on the chopping block, can the Arts Council absorb it?
0: Oh, that's a good question. I don't think so.
1: Yeah, you're already stretched.
0: Yeah.
1: Well, what about funding? I mean, what other avenues for revenue generation are you looking at, are you pursuing, mm-hmm, in coming months?
0: So over half of our budget comes from our own fundraising and programming efforts. So right now we are in an end of fiscal year campaign to raise $15,000 by the end of June when our fiscal year rolls over. So a lot of our funding that we get in this way is by community members. We have people make one-time donations during a campaign, but we also have a sustainer program. And, you know, as little as $15 a month, you can become a sustainer. And then that really helps us out in that we have some guaranteed funds that when we start working on our budget for the next year, which is about to be settled, we can rely on those funds from that community support.
1: Yes. So you're about almost $5,000 toward your $15,000 goal. The fiscal year ends June 30th. That's when you'd like to have that in hand. Strategically, you know, when we do our fundraiser, we have, of course, a radio station. So we are able to use that vehicle to promote it. How are you promoting your fundraisers besides the usual social media and website channels? Is there any additional bump you can get?
0: Well, at our info booth on the lawn for Last Fridays this coming month, this week, we'll have more information about how you can donate. And we'll have an interactive question. How much do you think Last Fridays cost for us to put on? Because guess what? Free programming is not free.
1: Yeah, there ain't no free.
0: So, you know, it's our part of our mission to create this free community program to bring community together around the arts, and that's something that we really hold close to. And so we have to find creative ways to fund that.
1: Yes. The fundraising, of course, includes funding from the town itself. It's the Hillsborough Arts Council. The town has traditionally funded it. These are, again, difficult times for everyone, including municipalities. And there's a cut that is being proposed for the Arts Council this year, I think from, what did I say, 17,800 to 15,000. How significant is that? It seems small from where we're sitting, but I know, because our budget is relatively small, that a $2,800 slash is something that we will feel.
0: Yeah. Yeah. It's really important to have every little bit. We really are work, you know, on a conservative budget, for sure. We have a very conservative budget, and we really make our dollars go far. We're asking for 6% of our budget to be funded by the town.
1: 6% doesn't seem huge. It's a town.
0: Right.
1: Arts Council.
0: But it's really important to have that town investment. When I go to try to get really competitive grants from other private organizations or foundations, they want to know that our town is supporting our town-level Arts Council. If they have some investment in it, they know that we are a better bet, and they're more likely to fund us. So it's something that, you know, I think is really important in practical reasons, because every dollar counts for us, for sure, but also, you know, in philosophical ways as well. To have that backing by the town is really important for us.
1: Heather Tatro, the director of the Hillsborough Arts Council, our special guest. Now, it is nice to be able to point to specific returns on the investment that anybody makes, whether it's individual donors or, in this case, the town. Are you able to point to returns that the town gets in direct and indirect benefits from your programs and activities?
0: Yeah, we collect as much data as we can, having, you know, free programming that kind of is encouraging people to move around is really hard to do actual hard counts. But what we estimate is that we serve over 30,000 participants in our events and shop every year. And we anticipate about 30 to 40% of that are town residents, Hillsborough residents. We hear anecdotally that people move to this town because of all of the great community arts events that we organize. And we, you know, turn tourists into residents with our programming. And I think that's a big thing.
1: Now, is the Handmade Parade coming up this year?
0: Yes, and so that is the reason for the increase in our ask. So we're asking for an additional $2,000 to help support the Handmade Parade. We lost all of our puppets in our storage facility.
1: Oh, in Chantal.
0: It wasn't that storm, but it wasn't actually.
1: Wow,
0: but,
1: okay.
0: A variety of mold and flooding incidents in storage. So we don't have our own puppets anymore. So we always contract with Paper Hand Puppet Intervention, and Donovan comes out and brings a bunch of puppets and makes it really fun. But we're going to have to increase that this year, and because we don't have our own to contribute. We also have 1-2-3 Puppetry with Sol Ramirez that comes out, Living Arts Collective. And so all of those folks, we want to, you know, definitely we need to be able to pay them to come out and contribute to this amazing parade that happens.
1: So that's an every other year thing. The Handmade Parade, it's a distinctly Hillsborough kind of event.
0: It is. It'll be in April 2027.
1: April of next year. Okay.
0: Yes.
1: So a year from now, basically.
0: Yes.
1: You've got a little time to prepare.
0: But it is in our fiscal year.
1: Okay. I imagine you can get the schools involved and get some other folks to try and restock the puppet.
0: Right. We've got
1: shelves.
0: A series of puppetry workshops, one a month for the next few months. And so if you go to our website, you can come out. Anybody can make a puppet, make it with your family, your friends, your coworkers, and you can be in the parade.
1: Okay. You can find out everything you need to know, by the way, about the Arts Council and their programs at hillsboroughartscouncil.org, including information about the impact of the Arts Council in the community, accessibility statement, and who's on staff, who are we talking about, who are the individuals that are responsible for all this, and then, of course, the programs and events, the workshops, the house concerts, the Poet Laureate program, and then Last Fridays, which includes, of course, this Friday. And let's not forget the Solstice Lantern Walk, which is an annual thing that draws people from all over. It's, again, a very Hillsborough kind of event because we have a river walk.
0: Yeah.
1: And having it be on the river walk is sort of integral to the whole experience.
0: Definitely.
1: Any other, as you look at uncertainties ahead, any other ideas that you are hashing around for perhaps fundraising? I know a lot of nonprofits, us included, are thinking about events. What kinds of events can we do? What kinds of partnerships? Those two things in particular, events and partnerships, and sometimes it's an event partnership.
0: Right.
1: How do we make this work to our mutual benefit or to our benefit? Are you looking at any of those things?
0: Yeah, we have lots of partnerships with folks that really contribute to our programming that we don't have to pay for, and so it's a mutually beneficial partnership. We also have business sponsors, and so we had three of our business sponsors just renew their sponsorship during our campaign.
1: Yes.
0: So
1: we have that as well.
0: Yes, and it's a great program, and it's also another way to partner, and so to see other ways that how can this business and the Hillsborough Arts Council support one another in our local town.
1: Okay, Heather Tatro. How are you spending your time? Are you doing a lot of sort of lobbying and being out there having meetings and trying to underscore as these big decisions get made about your future by other people, the importance of the Arts Council? Are you doing that on a consistent basis, I imagine?
0: Yeah, and a lot more lately. A few weeks ago, I went to the Arts Advocacy Day in Raleigh, where we talked to our representatives at the state level. And so we had an opportunity to talk to all of them, lobby for the arts. And also, it's a community of nonprofit arts folks that get together and strategize. And how can we, use our data? How can we use our stories to go then to our local government and talk about the importance of art in the community?
1: I imagine that you're discovering that all arts organizations are kind of in the same boat these days.
0: That's right, yeah. And so we really have to support one another. It's not one or the other. It's, how can we embrace all of them?
1: All right. Well, Heather Tatro, we appreciate what you do here on WHUP. We try and participate when we can and hope that you continue to use us to promote all the things that you have going on.
0: Thank you.
1: And come back anytime.
0: Yeah, it's always a pleasure.
1: Good luck in the next week or two as these final budget decisions are made.
0: Yes.
1: Holding steady.
0: Thank you so much. Appreciate it.
1: Let's hear from Rooting for You. Is that the band I'm going to play? I think it is. Rooting for You from L.A. They're going to be performing live at the Poorhouse, and that'll be tonight.

That was a band called Rooting For You and a song called Safety. It's a single they put out in May of 2024. They seem to be single-oriented. They just keep churning out one-offs. The rate of every 5 months or so, and they're going to be performing live at the Poorhouse tonight from Los Angeles. Well, we got time for any news items? One news item? I do want to reiterate how important it is to weigh in and make your voice heard. The county is now proposing, they have proposed in their budget a 3¾ cent tax increase. The town now proposing a 2 cent tax increase. That's 5¾ cents. And if the budget amendments that the county is now proposing for this upcoming budget get passed, that's another penny. So that will be an increase, tax increase of 6¾ cents. That is not an insubstantial amount. And there are people who are weighing in. Now, I don't know how accurate it is on social media, saying they are now officially priced out. They can't afford it anymore. And even though there is more money for the long-term homeowners assistance program and some other programs to offset increases in property taxes, it doesn't look like that is a primary concern of our elected officials. And I'm fine with a decision being made after a robust debate to increase taxes by a certain amount. But the robust debate is what is, seems to be not happening. And they're just going along and saying, well, we got to do this. Somebody wants it. We'll do that. Somebody wants this. We'll do that. And kind of going with the flow. And there will be people who will suffer the consequences of that. You got to have a robust debate, I think. I hope. I don't know. What do you think? You can reach me at 3dnewswhup at gmail, 3dnewswhup at gmail.com. I want to thank you all for tuning in. You can also criticize anything I say anytime you want. I will respond politely and acknowledge your concerns or send tips or whatever. Tomorrow, once again, we've got Carl Johnson, who is the chairman of the Hillsborough Chamber Board, talking about that group, and Carl himself is a real estate agent. Higher-end properties he represents. And then Amy Vandermark, who was the instigator behind the Forest Therapy Trail at the Confluence. She's also a licensed clinical social worker. We'll talk about all of that. And a naturalist. Going to leave you with a few bars from a Japanese rock band called Tsushima Mire. And they're going to be performing live at the Poorhouse, another band at the Poorhouse. That's going to be on Thursday. But they're so much fun. I'm going to play some of their music here. This is called Ice Cream Punk. Have a great day.

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0: 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I will open the microphones because I have some guests here in the studio. Please sit if you... Come on. Tenemos algunos invitados, pero que hablen en inglés because you speak English, ¿ya? Yeah?
1: Sí.
0: Yes. Y tienen así. You have please close, very close. And tengo unos invitados que hablan en inglés. I have some guests who speak just in English. Hello, how are you?
2: Good.
0: Good. What's your name?
2: I'm Rich.
0: Rich? Welcome, Rich. This is a radio show in Spanish, but sometimes we have some guests in English. And sometimes this show, South Winds or Southern Winds, Vientos del Sur, is in charge of children. Many children here.
2: Yes, there is.
0: Sometimes, especially in holidays, when my son makes his show, he can invite you. To talk about sports.
3: Cool.
4: That would be fun.
0: Cartoons.
4: Music. And music.
2: Yes. Or, like, I don't know.
0: Very close. You too, please.
4: Rich plays the violin.
0: Oh.
2: Yes. Do. So is my brother.
0: Hi.
2: Manny.
0: Hi, so. And maybe 4 months ago, hace 4 meses atrás, le estoy contando aquí a Rich, we have some friends playing here in the studio, harp, llanera from Colombia, and violin.
2: Whoa.
0: Yeah, it's beautiful, beautiful.
4: Cool.
0: Because it's arpa llanera, it's no soft. It's percussion with the fingers.
4: Cool.
0: It's from it's a special style. Es un estado muy, es un estilo muy distinto from Colombia. And my friend hit the strings. Mm-hmm. Strings.
4: Hit.
0: It's so beautiful. Arpa llanera and violin.
4: We'll have to listen to that, right, Rich?
2: Yes.
0: When you want, you can come here with some friends, another people who play another instrument, and because this is a community radio station.
2: Oh.
4: We could play violin on the radio.
0: Yeah.
4: Let's do it.
2: Sure.
0: And another friend, he plays in that microphone, guitar, mm-hmm. and banjo.
4: Banjo. Oh, and banjo.
0: Banjo, yeah.
2: Oh.
4: Maybe we should invite our banjo friend.
2: Maybe we should.
0: Yeah. That friend, he speaks just English. So just music and beautiful lyrics, but I can understand the lyrics because it's a beautiful country and bluegrass.
4: Mm-hmm. We like to play fiddle, right, Rich?
2: Yes, we do.
0: Fiddle is the same as violin or it's a little different?
2: It's the same. It's just like another name.
0: But fiddle is for more common for old-time music and
2: yes.
0: Bluegrass and
4: That's
0: country.
4: Right.
2: Yes.
0: And violin is for classic music?
4: That's right.
0: Yeah.
2: Yes.
4: And Rich does both.
0: No.
2: Yes, I do.
0: Yeah. My friend, she is an expert in classic music from Bolivia. And they went in Finlandia for a PhD in music. They are very interesting people.
2: Yes.
0: Ellos son personas muy interesantes y tú puedes conocerlas.
2: Mm-hmm.
0: In your school, speak some Spanish, no?
2: Well, no.
0: Yeah.
2: We don't.
0: Okay. And with our family, with my family, with our children, we are moving now.
2: Oh.
0: We are moving from a Chapel Hill UNC campus to Ephesus
4: okay.
0: Church Road.
4: Mm-hmm.
0: So we are full of boxes. Estamos llenos de cajas y furnitures and boxes and boxes and boxes. It hurts my arms.
2: Yes.
0: We are so tired. Excuse me?
3: Do you have children?
0: Yeah, two or three. I have my older son is in Chile, my country. Yo tengo un hijo mayor en Chile. And they are, our children here is, they are 12 and 10. My daughter, 10. We are part of FPG community.
2: Oh.
4: You have friends at FPG, Ruby. Mm. And Tig?
2: Oh.
4: Hmm?
2: Yes.
0: And in our new neighborhood, a lot of people are from FPG and Colbert.
2: Oh.
4: So I bet you know some of his friends.
2: Probably.
0: Yeah. I can take your mama and my card.
4: Thank you.
0: Sometimes... Maybe in the next week you can go there and play football, soccer with my son.
4: Ooh, you like soccer.
2: Yes. Not actually very good, but...
0: What?
4: But you like it.
2: Mm-hmm. I just like it, though.
4: He said he's not very good at soccer, but he does like it.
2: Mm-hmm.
0: And, well, you can see this is a Spanish show, but sometime with people... we are just human, and we talk in different language. I'm learning
2: yes.
0: English.
2: Oh.
0: Yeah, thank you. Yeah, every day I'm learning new expressions. Mm-hmm. But my problem is with the accent, the southern accent.
2: Yes.
0: Sí, very southern accent.
2: Yes.
4: We would like to learn how to speak Spanish, right, Rich?
2: We would. I'm actually, have, a little game I play that helps me learn, but I don't really get time to play it.
0: Mm.
4: We need more practice, right?
2: Mm-hmm.
0: Yes. Well, today is a music show. Hoy día va a ser un día de música. Y nuestro primer invitado, our first guest, musical guest, is from Argentina, Fito Páez, and a special ballad, 11-6. Okay? So, welcome to the South Winds or Viento del Sur community.
4: Thank you. Thanks for having us.
2: Yes. Thank you too.
0: Now, did you do you want to take a picture of the both of you?
4: Oh yeah.
0: Yeah. 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

0: Craig Bailey, your host for an hour of music by Pink Floyd every week on Floyd and Slip. This week, Floyd recorded live at the LA Sports Arena back in April of 1975, recently part of the 50th anniversary edition of Wish You Were Here. Also get your chance to win a t-shirt commemorating that performance. That and much more coming up on the next Floyd and Slip.
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1: Breaker one. Might be crazy, but I ain't dumb. Crazy Cooter coming at you. Hey, y'all, this is Ben Jones, also known as Cooter from the Dukes of Hazzard. And you know what? When I'm in town, I listen to community radio. That's WCOM 103.5. I recommend it, y'all. I'm gone. I can do another one.

0: Hi, this is Arnie Arneson, and this is the Monday edition of The Attitude, also known as Rethink the Week. And when do we tape Rethink the Week? We tape Rethink the Week on Friday with our producers Dave Scott and Stephanie Collins. So because we are doing bookends of Memorial Day weekend, and we're doing this on Friday, I'm going to read another poem again by Marilyn Nelson. I read one on Friday. I will read one today on Monday. Marilyn Nelson was born in Cleveland on April 26th to Melvin M. Nelson, a U.S. serviceman in the Air Force and a member of the last class to graduate from Air Cadet training at Tuskegee Institute. And her story of her life is that she literally was brought up from one military base to another and was usually the only black family on those bases. So she has an interesting story to tell. So I read one of her poems yesterday that's dedicated to Tuskegee Airmen. I'm going to read another one. I read this one probably twice a year. I love this poem. It makes me cry. It's entitled Lonely Eagles. For Daniel Chappie James, General U.S. Air Force, and for the 332nd Fighter Group. Being black in America was the original catch, so no one was surprised by 22. The segregated airstrips, separate camps, they did the jobs they've been trained to do. Black ground crews kept them in the air. Black flight surgeons kept them alive. The whole group removed their headgear when another pilot died. They were known by their names, Ace and Lucky, Skyhawk Johnny, Mr. Death, and by their positions in planes, red leader to yellow wingman, do you copy? If you could find a fresh egg, you bought it, and you hid it in your dop kit or your boot until you could eat it alone. On the night before a mission, you gave a buddy your hiding place as solemnly as a man dictating his will. There's a chocolate bar in my Bible. My whiskey bottle is inside my bedroll. In beat-up Flying Tigers, they had seen action in Burma. They shot down three German jets. They were the only outfit in the American Air Corps to sink a destroyer with fighter planes. Fighter planes with names like By Request. Sometimes their radios didn't even work. They call themselves Hell from Heaven. The Spukwaffe, my father's old friends. It was always a maximum effort. A whole squadron of brother men raced across the tarmac and mounted their planes. My tent mate was a guy named Starks. The funny thing about me and Starks was that my air mattress leaked and Starks didn't. So every time he went up, I gave my mattress to Starks and put his on my cot. One day we were strafing a train. Strafing's bad news. You had to fly so low and slow. You're pretty much a clear target. My other wingman and I exhausted our ammunition and got out. I recognized Starks by his red tail and his rudder's trim tabs. He couldn't pull up his nose. He dived into the train and bought the farm. I found his chocolate, three eggs, and a full fifth of his hoarded up whiskey. I used his mattress for the rest of my tour. It still bothers me sometimes. I was sleeping on his breath. Oh my God, what an amazing poem. I'm going to read another opening thought later, but I'll do it at the halfway mark. If it is Friday, it is Rethink the Week. Our talkers include Lincoln Mitchell, who teaches political science and public policy at Columbia University. He's the author of 9 books, and his writings have appeared in CNN, Reuters, the New York Times, NBC, and the San Francisco Examiner. And if you want to read more of Lincoln's work, you can subscribe to his Substack, Kibitzing with Lincoln. Welcome back to the program, Lincoln.
1: Good to be here, Arnie.
0: It's a pleasure. Stephen Pimper is professor of public policy and director of the Masters in Public Policy program at Vermont Law and Graduate School. He's the author of 4 books, numerous articles, and is the host of the New Books Network Public Policy Channel. Welcome back, Stephen.
2: Always good to join you, Arnie.
0: Jamie Rowan is an associate professor of legal studies at the University of Massachusetts Amherst and the founding director of the UMass Center for Justice, Law, and Society. Her work focuses on both domestic and international criminal law. Her book, Worthy of Justice, The Politics of Veterans Treatment, Court, and Practice, is an award-winning book that was just released by Samford University in December of 2025. Welcome back, Jamie.
3: Thanks, Arnie.
0: And finalmente, Egberto Willis is a political activist, author, blogger, radio show host, business owner, software developer, I'm exhausted, web designer, and mechanical engineer. He's a progressive whose favorite phrase is, quote, political involvement should be a requirement for citizenship, close quote. Welcome back, Egberto.
4: Always an honor, my friend.
0: So I need to start with you, Jamie, only because this is Memorial Day weekend. And there is a lot of conversation, obviously, about this, and there's a lot of grief. It's a weekend where people remember. And I did a radio show this morning. I do a conservative station every Friday morning, and I told the story of the fact that my husband was a Vietnam vet, my father was in the Korean War, and my two uncles died in World War II. And I mentioned the fact that one of my uncles died in the South Pacific, and then my other uncle was sort of collateral damage. Because when he found out that his brother had been killed, he decided he was going to rush home from his position in the Navy to basically embrace my grandmother, and he got permission. But he caught a flight, and the flight he caught was an airplane that crashed into the Empire State Building. All right? So I tell this story because here's my grieving grandmother not knowing that her son had caught this flight. And they didn't find his body until the next day because it was at the bottom of the elevator shaft. And so all of a sudden, she notices that the door is ringing, and outside are two military men. And they're there to tell her that her other son had died as well. So I look at this, and there's so much grief. And I also want to remind people that it's grief not just because you've lost a soldier, it's the grief for the family, but that grief carries into even the next generation. And I connected my mother's grief with my life, all right? So it's really important that we kind of remember these things. And thank you for your service. I am looking at the most important question. Are you sure we should be going to war? Because I don't want any more grief. Anyway, Jamie, just sort of grab your thoughts and we can sort of wheel it into all the things that have happened this week. And the word that was consistent with all four of you was the word corruption. Yeah. But I also want to talk a little bit about this Memorial Day weekend.
1: I think the two things are totally related at this moment in time. Last week before the show, I was at a veterans breakfast that I like to go to just because it reminds me that there are really good people in the world trying to help each other. And the veterans community that I've studied for the last 10 years has really illustrated that to me. And it hasn't only illustrated what it looks like when people help each other, but when the government helps people. And so I've done a lot of looking at the VA and the importance of the VA and looking at what's happening to the VA right now. The VA is facing, at last year, a 17% cut in the funding for the services that its employees provide to veterans. The VA provides the best health care in the country because it's a publicly funded wraparound health care service provider that also has access to resources for housing and for education, and basically made the modern middle class and the U.S. economy starting after World War II with the GI Bill. So we can't underestimate the role of the military in the United States, despite being myself anti-war and anti-militarism. I think we can look at the history of how we've served our veterans in this country as a model, and we can lament the slow privatization of the VA and the lies that the head of the VA right now is telling about that process. They're saying they're increasing funding, they're doing right by veterans, but veterans are screaming from the rooftops about how their service providers aren't available and are leaving the company in droves. The staffing is down in, 30-40%, depending on which medical profession. I want to tie it to the 1776 fund, which in $1.776 billion that Trump is allocating to what I appreciate a congressman calling the cop beaters fund. Calling a slush fund that the president is illegally trying to create because only Congress can actually allocate money. Calling it the 17, using the 1.776 as a call to 1776 as though there's something about the revolution and the Declaration of Independence and what Trump is doing, when everybody knows it's a slush fund that directly undermines our Constitution and is being used or threatened to be used to pay insurrectionists against the Constitution. So I think all of these things are related. $1.776 billion of our taxpayer money to insurrectionists, and then a 17% cut at the VA for direct services for veterans shows the values of this executive.
0: And I want to remind everyone that 70% of all the doctors in America at some point in time are trained at the VA. are trained at the VA. So I want people to see the VA not just for veterans, but that it has really made a difference in the medical system across the country. Across the country, I want people to see those connections because we never talk about that, Jamie. You know, and again, that's what I mentioned this morning on the air, how important that was. And Stephen Pimper, I'm looking at this slush fund, and in a way, it's called like a settlement, but it's not a settlement. And, you know, because Donald Trump sued the IRS for, was it $8
2: billion? $10
0: billion. $10 billion. Oh, I'm sorry. The numbers are just too huge for me. And somehow this was this way of saying, well, instead of that, we're going to create this slush fund. And then on top of that, we find out that there's one other one-pager. And the other one-pager is that the IRS will be forbidden from auditing him or his family in perpetuity. In perpetuity. And as someone wrote, well, wait a second, that's going to undermine everyone's belief in the IRS, that this crook and his extended family are never going to be audited, which basically is what? It's a license to cheat. It's a license to cheat. So, Stephen, we can weigh in anywhere because this is definitely not just corruption month or corruption week. It's corruption administration.
2: So before saying a word or two about that, I want to pick up on Jamie's observation, and I want to note that I share her ambivalence about the U.S. military industrial complex. But I think it is also useful to think back to Eisenhower, who, of course, coined the phrase military industrial complex,
0: exactly.
2: Who also is principally responsible for integrating the United States Armed Forces by edict, which in many ways laid the groundwork for the more expansive integration of other public services and facilities in the United States. And that is one of the long stories of the U.S. military, is for all of the evil that our military might has done in the world, it has also served as a leader in really important ways, many of which we have already pointed to, which makes it all that more important to notice the ways in which Secretary of Defense Hegseth and others are working on resegregating the United States military in very aggressive and systematic fashion. To turn to the corruption piece, right? As I have observed, and again, these are not unrelated, right? There are arguably only three things that Donald J. Trump cares about. Money, adulation, and punishing groups or people that he doesn't like, right? This purported settlement, this effort at stealing money from the United States Treasury. And by the way, they're getting around this by pointing to a fund that exists created by Congress that was established in order to settle settlements from the United States government, right? People sue the U.S. government all the time. Sometimes they win those cases in court. They need to be paid out. Sometimes they settle before going to trial. They need to be paid out. This is the fund that they are pointing to as the source for this money. It is out and out theft. But while it may be breaking through in a new way, it is, I think, useful to remind ourselves that this is not new, right? We learned last week that, and with lots of hard data, that Trump or his broker has been buying and selling millions, if not hundreds of millions of dollars worth of stocks. And as with so much else that has gone on with members of the administration, the timing seems to provide evidence of trading on inside information that will benefit the traders, right? They are treating the United States and the global economy as an opportunity for them to personally profit and do not care about what the spillover effects are, right? We know that Trump has been literally selling pardons, right? Contributions go into one of the many funds, and then suddenly a pardon is issued, not going through the usual process that other presidents have abided by. We've seen evidence that when companies contribute to his political action committee, public statements are forthcoming from the president touting the benefits of investing in those companies, right? I mean, it is the, and you know, and all of his kids' deals in Saudi Arabia and other places, all of the cryptocurrency businesses that they have been engaged in, right? And then we've got, you know, all of the smaller scale drifts, right? Sort of the Trump phone. And then two last things, right? We've got this sort of international organization, the so-called Peace Fund. Where is all that money? Where is it going? What is it being done with it? And the Ballroom Fund. Where is that money? Where is it gone? What's being done with it, right? He is using his position to profit himself, his family, and his buddies, and he does not care about
0: the rest. Really quickly, Jamie, you wanted to jump in really quick.
1: Yeah, the question about this tax audit thing, I think, needs to be pointed out that there is actually a federal statute, meaning Congress passed a law saying that the executive, the president, it names it, cannot direct audits. And so it's against the statute what this agreement with the Department of Justice just did. And in fact, one of the things that I think all of the people who ever supported Trump or thought that there was political persecution should always reflect on is how angry people were that the IRS appeared to be targeting right-wing nonprofits for audits. That was made a big splash. And here we have the president directly going against statute. And then there's internal manuals from the IRS that say they every year audit the president. It's basically part of the way that organization works. And so to make this agreement is such, it's just so, I don't even know where we're at in authoritarian law.
0: I want to toss a Lincoln only because, forgive me, Bridget, but I want to toss a Lincoln because you read the New York Times headline. And I think this is an appropriate time for you to remind everyone what the New York Times did, because it is so pathetic. It is one of the most pathetic headlines I've heard, especially after listening to what Jamie just said. Because trust me, those New York Times reporters, they've been doing their homework. They know that. Who the hell writes their headline? Read the headline, Lincoln.
3: This is from Wednesday morning of this week.
0: Oh, my God.
3: Wednesday, May 20th, for those of you keeping score at home. Trump's $1.8 billion fund tests constitutional limits. For those of you who may be school age or have school age children, today we're going to have a spelling test. How do you spell zebra or something like that, or xylophone, right? We're going to have a math test. What's your timetables? 9 times 8. It just tests it. We're not sure what the answer is. I want to just touch on a few things here. The first thing is we throw this number, you know, $1.776 billion, which we round up to $1.8 billion. But I would just like to put that in perspective. Imagine that I said to you, make a list of 1,776 people who you like, think did something good for you, something like that, and give them all $1 million.
0: Oh,
3: that's
0: yes.
3: How much money this is.
0: That's right. That's
3: you
0: right.
3: You need to process yeah. Just how much money this is. Or you could say, listen, just find a list of, I don't know, 176 people and give them $10 million, right?
0: Yes.
3: It is an enormous amount of money. Jim, you want to jump in?
1: Yeah, quickly? So I said that they cut the Veterans Health Administration by 17%. That's $12 billion, right? Like, we're talking, like, crazy amounts of money. So, like, oh, you know, more than a tenth, like 11% of what would go to doctors, right, is what we're talking about here.
3: So, but I think we need to put this, again, in as I always try to do, in some perspective, right? Speaking on something that Stephen and Jamie were saying, the VA is, I remember when my father was getting older and was having some health problems, you know, over the course of the last 20 years of his life. He was a veteran. He had no money. But he'd go to the VA and get taken care of, and that's
0: yes.
3: How he got his health care.
0: Yes.
3: And he would always tell me, because he was concerned about, you know, the health care problems in the United States, and he would say, I have socialized medicine. I'm very grateful for this, because he wouldn't have been able to, he would have died, you know, 20 years earlier, 10 years earlier. And that is why they want to dismantle the VA.
0: Right.
3: Because it is evidence that the system works.
0: Works.
3: But then when you go back, and all of this, so far everyone has really put this in the bigger perspective of what the Veterans Administration means to the United States, and beyond just what it means for veterans,
0: right,
3: because of some of the issues that you raised, Arnie, around yep. doctors and medical training. So 70% of doctors get the, you know, are trained in VA at some point. What they are trying to do is destroy the United States of America. and in the process put as much money in Donald Trump and his cronies and family's pocket as possible. That's what this is about. And we have to understand this in this context. Additionally, what they are doing with the IRS is saying that taxes are optional.
0: Yes.
3: If you stay on Donald Trump's good side, taxes are optional.
0: Thank you. Thank you.
3: And we can, and I just want to say over and over again, we can't go back from this. This toast cannot be turned back into bread. This toothpaste cannot be put back in the tube. Whatever it is you want, the era of constitutional America is over. Because the first thing when this regime falls is that Donald Trump and his descendants, because Donald Trump may have either shuffled off his mortal coil by then or be declared or be just even less competent to function than he already is, they're going to say, no, this law doesn't exist. And then they're what? Go to the Supreme Court, and Neil Gorsuch
0: is going to say,
3: well, my strict interpretation says Donald Trump gets whatever he wants. We are in a different world. We are in post-constitutional America. And they are reminding us of that every single day, even if the New York Times says they are testing constitutional limits.
0: So, Egberto, when I heard that Donald Trump endorsed Ken Paxton, I realized he even hates his own party. Okay, he wants to destroy everything. He knew exactly what he's doing. He's on a high from what happened with all the other candidates he endorsed. So he's going to do this in Texas. And as I was listening to Lincoln, I wrote this. I said this on Friday. I'm going to say it again on Monday. Trump wants to end his reign, having achieved the title of the most dangerous, ruthless man in the world. And his sinking poll numbers just prove it. With each drop, he gets more brutal, more corrupt, and more obsessed with revenge. The mainstream media thinks the poll numbers will suggest a, quote, change in tactics. How stupid are they? They just reinforce his goal, destroy everything in his wake. And as I'm listening to what Lincoln said and I'm watching what happened, I mean, the Republicans in Texas are out of their freaking mind with the endorsement of Ken Paxton. And I just saw a poll that has at least right now, assuming we can trust any kind of polls out of Texas, that Tallarico is like at 60% and Paxton's at 40%. This is in ruby red Texas, where Governor Abbott has more money than the RNC nationally. So I am looking at this. He wants to destroy everything in his path, and he doesn't care. One, he'll be dead. And two, he will have achieved this kind of incredible notoriety for having actually been successful at his goal.
4: Man, he makes a great front man, doesn't he?
0: Yeah.
4: He's a good front man that he lets all the evil go on him, and everybody else can take a pass. Look, let me say first thing, as far as the polls in Texas, it's either Donald Trump knows something that we don't about America. After all, you know, we elected him twice. Or everybody say he doesn't care. Look, I'm going to say something that a lot of folks don't like to talk about. This is what end stage capitalism looks like. And I know a lot of folks don't want to go there. But this is what it looks like. After you have taken everything from everybody else that doesn't matter, and you have to go to take it from the average regular person, this is what it looks like, okay? And I mean, we can pull it from all the other channels. The only thing left now is official fraud that goes on to everything. So the Tallarico, I found when he endorsed Paxton, I said, well, the only thing he's looking for is to save face, because Paxton is likely going to win, so he wants to go with the winner. As far as whether he wins
0: win what?
4: Not,
0: win the Senate race or win the primary?
4: Win the primary.
0: Okay.
4: The Senate race.
0: As far as, look, in
4: an ideal world, Tallarico will win the Senate race here in evangelical Texas in a landslide. But, you know, you have to wonder. Today, somebody called into my program just before this show and said, don't forget, he wins in Texas every single time. What makes you believe this is going to be any different? I'll tell you what. The caller is correct. Until evil stops winning in Texas, we don't know.
0: Wow.
4: And as we don't know until evil stops. I believe Tallarico can pull it out. I believe that it's not evil that's going to stop Texan. It's that they're broke. and they don't have health care, and they don't have, I think it's going to be self-serving if Tallarico wins. I don't think it's going to be a change in moral values that's going to make Tallarico win.
0: I think you're absolutely right. But the other thing is also, he's also doing something that I think is very important. He has been courting the Hispanic vote like crazy.
4: Oh,
0: you know,
4: yes.
0: And that is so important because the Hispanic vote shifted towards Donald Trump. Donald Trump has done everything to harm the Hispanic vote. And as I said on Friday, what do we know about the Hispanic vote? Family, faith, and work. Well, Tallarico is the three-legged stool for all those things, and he is playing that card. And I think that that is very powerful, not just for Tallarico, but for the rest of the ticket. We have to go to a break, Egberto, and then we'll come back to you to have you start the second segment. This, everyone, is Rethink the Week. It is the Monday edition. Stick around. We'll be right back.
5: You're listening to the American Democracy Minute, keeping your government by and for the people. In a Memorial Day tradition, we bring you an abridged portion of a speech at the U.S. Capitol by legendary campaign finance reformer Doris Granny D. Haddock, the 90-year-old grandmother who walked across the U.S. to bring attention to campaign finance corruption. This morning, we began our walk among the graves of Arlington so that those spirits, some of whom may be old friends, might join us today and that we might ask of them now, did you, brave spirits, give your lives for a government where we might stand together as free and equal citizens, or did you give your lives so that laws might be sold to the highest bidder? What might we call the selling of our government from under us? What might we call a change of government from a government of, by, and for the people to a government by and for the wealthy elite? I will not call such a change of government a treason, but those more courageous shadows standing among us, whose blood runs through our flag and our history, and whose accomplishments are more solid beneath us than these stone steps, why, they might use such a word in angry whispers that trace through the polluted corridors of this once great capital. We speak for these spirits and for ourselves. No, you may not have our democratic republic to sell. What our family members died for, we do not forget. They died for our freedom and equality, not for a government of the rich alone. We've linked the full speech and more on Granny D at AmericanDemocracyMinute.org.

0: Welcome back to part two of the Monday edition of The Attitude, also known as Rethink the Week. When do we tape it? We tape it on Friday morning. It is also part of our Memorial Day weekend shows. We're going to be rejoined by Lincoln Mitchell, who teaches political science and public policy at Columbia University. Stephen Pimper is professor of public policy and director of the Master's in Public Policy program at Vermont Law and Graduate School. Jamie Roan is a professor of legal studies at the University of Massachusetts in Amherst. And Egberto Willis is a political activist. He's also a radio talk show host and a progressive whose favorite phrase is political involvement should be a requirement for citizenship. I love that quote. Welcome back. All right, so Egberto, at the break, we were just sort of talking a little bit more about Texas. And again, I want to remind everyone what I was saying to you during the break, because this is not just a story about Tallarico. It is how candidates should always run. And what Tallarico is doing is he isn't isolating himself as the Senate candidate, the Democratic candidate. First of all, he has more money than God, more money than any Democrat has ever had. And he also knows he gets a lot of attention. But what does he do? He shares that attention with other Democrats running for Congress. He shares that attention with Democrats that are running for city council. He shares that attention with Democrats that are running for state Senate and state legislature. So he is elevating them. He's locking arms with them. And he's really showing what it means to create the sort of failings that you are going to need, because to win in isolation in Texas, if he does win, is wonderful, but to have coattails is remarkable, Egberto, because that not only changes what happens in Texas, but as you and I both know, it changes the course of the country.
1: Now, let me just say, if he wins, you're absolutely right. He will have coattails, because if somebody on the top like him can win, that means he's going to bring everybody else. But here's my only fear. My only fear is as follows. By the way, for the audience, I'm a Black Latino. The dirty little secrets in the Latino sphere, if you will, is that Latinos are just a group of people made up of every single race, etc. And what Donald Trump is great at doing is dividing people and putting that wedge issue in there that people temporarily lose their minds. And the thing that I am most fearful about is right close to the election, we bring something that bring to a group of these great Latinos, that thing known as adjacency to whiteness. And Cuba is a good example that you can look at, the Cubans that came over to the United States versus the Cubans that are left in Cuba. There is that adjacency to whiteness. And if he is successful as he was before in doing that, then Tallarico's chance would be diminished. I am hoping that just as you came out here and pointed all these great things that Tallarico is doing, that it'll stick to him, that it'll create a more mature group of people, a more mature voters, a more analytical voter. The problem too often is that the carnality that's left there, it prevents, sometimes harms that from happening. Now, here's the thing. What you are doing, what we are doing, what we are doing on air and trying to put this out and speaking honestly about it. In other words, not going around it, not being fearful of saying Latinos have an issue where proximity to whiteness may have. I mean, being able to come out and say it vociferously and not try to use code words is the thing that I think would be necessary as the antidote to prevent that from happening. And we have to do it.
0: Right. And Jamie, I understand the proximity to whiteness, but this is a country that is browning. This is a country where whites are becoming the minority. This is not achievement, to be close to being white. What is an achievement is to be able to feed your family. What is an achievement is to get paid, a legitimate wage. What is achievement is to be able to go to a doctor when you're sick and celebrate your faith, whatever it is. I mean, I don't know what the antidote is, Jamie, but I think you have to talk to people and say, what is it that you value? You value the color of skin? Or do you value what you can do for your family and your faith and your community and your job? And in the end, how do you look your children in the eye and said, I wanted to be white and I'm willing to sacrifice everything else? I'm sorry. It blows my mind. And at the same time, I also want to segue into Cuba, because Egberto mentioned it and I know you wanted to talk about it. So I'm going to ask you to thread this together. Don't you love it, baby?
2: Yeah, I love it. So, whenever I go to Toronto, where I lived for a couple of years, I'm always struck by how happy I feel to see a city where half the people weren't born in the country, and they're of all different shades, and they're all working, and there's absolutely racism in Toronto, and there's really good research on policing and sort of the celebration that, well, we're not as bad as the U.S., so therefore we're good. So I don't want to say it's great. But I always say this about living in Canada for 2 years, that when you have your health care taken care of and you're not afraid that you're going to go bankrupt because of an accident, it calms you down and you can start treating other people as people and not as threats. And having studied identitarian conflicts for decades now, we all know that when the resources become scarce, we have to find groups to blame. Right. And we have to always question our leaders when they choose the most vulnerable groups. And here, it's not just the brown people now. It's the

0: against what the whole vision of a Department of Justice is and should be. But to be a tool of foreign policy the way it is right now is really troubling in a brand new way. So we've just indicted Raul Castro for a crime that happened 30 years ago, where Cuban people in the military shot down two planes and killed four American citizens that were trying to bring pro-democracy leaflets into Cuba and rescue Cubans that were fleeing Cuba on boats and were infiltrated by Cuban spies. Two of those spies had been prosecuted and put into jail and released in 2014. And there was a move to prosecute further for that crime. And it's interesting because CNN reported that an original indictment was going to prosecute a general. It didn't say a name. But now we're prosecuting Raul Castro, who was the head of the military services. And the indictment, interestingly, says that he ordered these planes to be shot. I want to see that evidence. But what's most interesting to me about the indictment is that it reads like an international criminal law indictment, where they're basically setting up the Cuban regime as a criminal enterprise. And we know that the Department of Justice has been trying to link Colombian drug cartels to Cuba for decades and want to prosecute Cuban leaders based on drug trafficking. But this is sort of a move towards that because they obviously don't have what they need for those prosecutions, but they think they have what they need for this prosecution. And it's a regime change indictment similar to Maduro, and it's really deeply disturbing. You've got actual crime in this country. When you allocate resources to use the Department of Justice as a regime change tool, you're taking resources away from the actual crimes that the DOJ should be prosecuting, and you're undermining its credibility even further. And the ability of foreign nationals to do foreign policy with the U.S., because they'll be afraid that if they fall on the wrong side of this administration, they could be criminally indicted. We should be paying close attention to it. It's horrible. And meanwhile, we have 22 hours of blackouts in Cuba. It's disgusting what the United States is inflicting on the Cuban people. And there needs to be clarity about what the Americans want so they can stop killing Cubans with sanctions that are leading to an uptick in infant mortality and all sorts of horrific things that we don't pay enough attention to.
1: Okay, Egbert, you have your hand up quickly.
2: Yeah, real quickly. Cuba, what we are doing in Cuba should be considered genocide. The things that Cuba has done around the world as far as humanitarian put us to shame with the little doctors. Amount of resources that they have compared to us. And let's not forget that they developed vaccines for COVID and much other before we did, because they had to, because the boycotts, the genocide that we've effected on Cuba over the years have caused them much pain.
1: So Stephen, I got to ask a question. So, all right, so now we're going to have another distraction. It's Iran, or if it's Venezuela, then it's Iran, now it's Cuba. What's the plan for Cuba? I mean, we never get told, like, okay, now what? I mean, and it's not the same as Venezuela in any way, shape, or form. We're still at war in Iran, and we're losing, okay, like crazy. And I'm looking at this Cuba thing, and I'm going, okay, like now what? And that just terrifies me even more. As you know, what is he going to do? Is he going to? I know it's like Gaza. He wants to take Cuba and like make it into maybe a
3: turn it into a resort.
1: Into a resort. Like what is the plan?
3: Well, even I mean, I think that's a category error, Arnie, to ask what the plan is to assume that senior leadership of the United States of America contemplating the invasion of a foreign country would have a plan.
1: Oh, God.
3: There was a time not long ago when that might have been a reasonable assumption.
1: Right, that's right.
3: And we do not live in that world anymore, right? I mean, I am dead serious, right? That we said, going back to Lincoln's point, one that I have made previously about the fact that we need to recognize the fact that we are operating outside of the constitutional order. Yeah. We are operating also outside of all of the presumptions that we have operated on, which again have led us to do terrible, awful, stupid things throughout the world. But at least there were people engaged in trying to not be quite so stupid about that. And I feel like I want to sort of back off of that because I'm thinking about Iraq. And, well, there were plans. And, well, how did that work out, right? So, again, this is all a complicated mixed bag. But this is a personalist regime that is not interested in the well-being of any of us.
1: Yeah.
3: Of the nation as a whole, of our standing in the world, of the well-being of other people in the world, of international order.

0: they operate on personal whim, vendetta, and opportunities either for punishment or profit seeking.
1: So I want to go back to something that Jamie said about Toronto. And yeah, there's racism, there's all these things, but there's a level of security in Canada that does not exist, Lincoln, in America. I mean, I would introduce my second husband, not as my second husband, but as my health insurance plan. And the reason I would introduce him that way is because he was a retired state employee who had insurance. And if we were married, I would be covered. Okay. And I had lost insurance 3 times. I didn't have insurance when he met me. And while I loved him and I would never have left him, I didn't need to marry him, except he needed to marry me. And the reason he needed to marry me was because I didn't want to feel insecure, Jamie, of not being able to go to a doctor when I was sick. And I think one of the things that's been so effective with this administration is that they know how to enhance our insecurity. They know how to point out the finger of blame. They know how to divide us. And there was a great professor at, her name is Michelle Dickerson. She's a law professor at the University of Texas, and she wrote a book called The Middle Class New Deal. But what is her whole raison d'etre is that what they've been so effective at is looking at having us look down and blame what is below us, whether it's the undocumented immigrant, whether it's the black, whether it's whatever, and never look up. Therefore, the billionaires get away with it. The president gets away with it. And so you build on this insecurity, and that's exactly what he wants to do, because it reinforces this administration's ability to place blame and not on them.
2: Well, Egberto was making a gesture. He either wants to make a very short intervention or wants to smoke a joint. I can't really convince white people.
3: Okay, no. What I wanted to say is you so nailed it. I speak about that every single time. That's the reason we can't get Medicare for all. That we don't want people to feel secure, because when you're secure, you can think, and you can think about the things that will make things even better.
1: Yeah,
3: right? You would start asking questions. Wait a minute. Why is it that we do all the work and others get the gain? You start asking questions when you're not fighting for health care, when you're not fighting for your next meal. We have to remind people of that. So let me tell you the biggest thing that in this case, and this is sort of a racial thing that the country has done, that the government has done, that they've always done. There is a section of this country called Appalachia. My daughter drove in Appalachia, and she said, this is her statement to me, "Dad, I had never seen white people live in this condition." And then I said, you know why? Because they don't want white people to see white people live in that condition, because we would all get together at once and say, guess what? We're in the same boat. This system harms us all.
1: Yeah.
3: And if they don't put that on TV, when you see destitution on TV,
1: Hispanic. Exactly.
3: Right.
1: Exactly.
3: But there's a bigger mass of people that are there, but you will never, ever see it.
1: But Lincoln, we know that. We know, like, who's on Medicaid? Mostly white. I mean, it's mostly white. I mean, again, we color code everything. So therefore we know who to blame. And therefore, as long as you're white and poor, you must be better than the black and poor.
2: Right. So, okay? Yeah, I mean, Bob Dylan, you know, sang it, who will be 85 years old on Sunday, or just if you're listening on Monday, just turned 85 yesterday, sung about this at the March on Washington, right? But we should also note that as late as 1960, the country was 85% non-Hispanic white.
1: Yeah.
2: And younger listeners may just simply not believe that, right?
1: Right.
2: When I show my students of like photos of that era for whatever reason, and they was everyone's so white, and I said, that is what America looked like. And it is also not a coincidence that the mid-century is when we made the biggest advances in building a social democratic infrastructure. However, having said that, when you're right, when you go to Canada or numerous other countries, what you see are middle-class countries. I mean, everyone's struggling. You know, that's not a great, you know, but ascent, and this is changing. But the United States has really never wanted to be that country. And the reason is that there's a lot of rich people that want to get richer, and that they have an extraordinary amount of political power. And that is something that has been very clear, and certainly, I mean, accelerating with the rise of Reagan and Reaganism in the 1980s. And, of course, that having the racial politics of America, you know, with the Southern Democrats in Congress, being so powerful for so long and either weakening any social welfare legislation or making sure that only white people had access to it. That is the story of America. And we have to be very, very honest about that, but also recognize that this is not new. I mean, Donald Trump has accelerated it to the point of mockery and shamefulness and just cruelty that, you know, even Reagan couldn't have imagined. He was a pretty nasty, mean-spirited guy, even though he laughed a lot. But this is a very old story. And this is and voters have gone along with it for a long time for reasons we've discussed here. But we spend so much time in the age of Trump focusing on questions like how come he bumps the Latino vote for Republicans from, you know, 37% to 44%, or the white working class vote from, you know, 52% to 55%. I'm making up these numbers, but they're relatively marginal differences. And we ignore that about half of the people in America who are rich and white, and by rich, I mean the top quintile, consistently, quietly, maybe they're not wearing the ball caps and, you know, storming the Capitol and waving the Confederate flag. They vote for him because they are Republicans and because they prefer low taxes and the racial hierarchy to living in a functioning middle class country. And until we change that and recognize that, this is just going to go on. It's a very old and very tragic and ugly American story.
1: So I want to go back in a little way. So Egberto, I'm listening to what Jamie said, and then I'm listening to what Lincoln said. And I posted this on Facebook, and I love it. I love it. Here it is. Alex Carlson. Why does Denmark consistently rank among the happiest countries despite having some of the highest taxes in the world? And here's the answer from the guy from Denmark. You guys are obsessed with the tax rate, but you ignore the life rate. If you add up your taxes, your health insurance, your co-pays, your tuition, your daycare, your retirement savings, you are paying way more than we are. We just pay one bill and get everything included. You're paying five different bills and you get nothing. We aren't socialists. We're just better at accounting. I love that. I mean, nobody, and that's the problem, Egberto. We never do the math. So they threaten us with taxes, but guess what? Because they're putting a moat around the billionaires that never pay it, or in Donald Trump's opportunity to never have an IRS audit, and they say, oh, those taxes. And yet you look at, as Jamie was saying, there's that sense of security that you know you can go to a doctor when you're sick and that you can afford to go to daycare. Because now in Canada, Egberto, 2 years ago, they passed $10 a day daycare universally throughout Canada. It's in the process of happening, but they also understood if you need to go to work, you need to be able to have a place to put your kids, but able to afford it, Egberto.
3: When you told me that, that's why I said we had to do a program together, because and that program, people loved what they had to hear, and it made them think again. That is what it's all about, putting all these numbers together. You know, we have to decide if we want the private sector to tax us or we want the government to tax us. The government taxes, there's not a profit motive in there. If the private sector taxes us, some of that tax go towards somebody's pocket. And we have to learn how to say these things and speak these things. Brother Stephen is up, so I'm going to be quiet.
0: Well, so if we think about, you know, Norway, Sweden, Finland, right, the Nordic welfare states in particular, were notoriously universal general welfare states. They were built in the post-war period for an incredibly racially homogeneous population. And there's a whole body of scholarships that points to that homogeneity is part of what made the creation of those universalist welfare states possible. It is easier to say that we will collectively contribute to the common good if it is easy for you to understand and see yourself in your compatriots in those countries. As we have seen increased immigration from the Middle East and North Africa, what we have seen is a growing conservatism and a scaling back of those historically generous welfare states. Going back to something that a number of us have pointed out, we understand the power of race, and we understate the power of race and racism, and in part it factors so much more in the United States because we have always had a problem of deeply embedded racism, and that, this is the old Marxist argument, right? Is it race or is it class? It's of course both, but how do we figure out which of those, right? Which is the chicken and which is the egg?
1: Egberto.
3: And that is where, I know you're absolutely right, right? I have to see you in me and me in you. And right. That is what right. Those of us who are doing this kind of work has to do. That is the importance of things like integration and all of that. For you to see that I put my pants on the way you put your pants on, that I love my kid the way you love your kid, that I love sandwiches the way you love sandwiches. Hell, we all go eat Chinese food. Neither one, none of us
1: but,
3: are
1: but,
3: Chinese.
1: But that's why
0: just, sorry, just quickly and then I'll shut up.
2: Jews were extremely integrated and assimilated into Germany in the 1920s and 1930s. It did not work out so well for my people. It
0: didn't work out great. Then.
2: Yeah. You should just be aware that it isn't always quite that simple.
0: I want to connect this back to the,
1: Stephen, real quick.
0: I want to connect this back to the corruption piece, right? Because one of the messaging points that's coming out of Democrats and others is, well, we just got to tell people that he's stealing from you. Mm. That's part of the problem. He's stealing from us.
3: Right.
0: This is not about you as an individual and taking things from you. This is our collective well-being and our collective obligations to lend our power to a government that operates on our
1: behalf. Okay, real quickly, Egberto.
3: Real quick. Integration of people doesn't mean integration of people. You can be integrated and not integrated. I'm talking about real integration. What we had in Germany wasn't real integration. There was a distinct difference between Jewish folks and others. I'm talking about the kind of integration that I live here with the particular folks that I have where we actually feel each other. We don't just integrate for the sake of integration.
1: So, Jamie, my father was in the Korean War. My father grew up in a part of Brooklyn where there were more Norwegians than in Oslo, Norway. My father, Robert Henry Arneson, okay? Now, the reason he talked about what he learned and experienced in the Korean War was that for the first time ever, he actually got to meet black people. He got to meet Asian people. It was this idea of, oh my God. So the value of that mandatory service was that it was mandatory service for everyone. And it was the first time that he got to sort of become aware of this. I have always believed in universal service. I absolutely do. Because I want us to see each other. And between social media and the fight to segregate us, I am finding it's so much easier to separate. Now the question is, how do we create a goal that finds how we see each other and not separate, Jamie?
4: Well, this is speaking my language. I, you know, went to a lot of different countries to try to make sense of why people kill each other based on superficial differences.
1: Yes.
4: Tried to do conflict resolution work and was trained that you're supposed to talk about your differences and then understand each other. And no, my experience is we all have to beat. That's why I salsa dance. I can't even tell you. I don't want any. Salsa dancing is just my most humanity inspiring thing. We're all just together as bodies enjoying being a body. It doesn't matter, do you got rhythm? Awesome. Could care less your size, your color, anything. But the military gives people a shared task that makes them feel like they're doing service, because
1: that's right.
4: Part of what is good for humanity.
1: Right.
4: So there's a great book I always talk about. It's called Imagine Coexistence, not reconciliation and these big words that are like, we're all going to love each other. It's, we've got to coexist. And having people work on shared tasks is the idea. The ideal of the United States was we would have a shared national identity that would take away all those other identities. And what disturbs me so much is it is very hard to believe in that shared national identity when it is being led by a grifter who's corrupt, who is hurting us. It is making me feel like I've always felt in countries where I was like, there is so much corruption here. How can you buy into the system?
1: What a perfect way to end this conversation. This is the Monday edition, also the end of the Memorial Day weekend. Let me thank my fabulous guests, Lincoln Mitchell, Stephen Pimper, Jamie Rowan, and Egberto Viles for an absolutely fabulous conversation. Everyone, I hope you have a safe and secure weekend. That's what I hope. Anyway,
3: Thanks.
1: Thank you. This, everyone, is the Monday edition. We will schmooze tomorrow, everyone. Ciao.

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2: Good morning, good afternoon, good evening. 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I'm on the radio. You're listening. And what you're listening to is awesome. It is Uncle Dougie's Rock and Roll Show right here on WCOM 103.5 FM. Uncle Dougie is out and about doing those secret things Uncle Dougie does. So we don't get to know about all that. He's just taking a day off, and I'm here to hang with you and play the best in rock and roll just like he does. I'm sure it won't be Uncle Dougie, but it will be C-Shay. That's me, and I'm with you all afternoon right up until 4 o'clock Eastern. Let's hear a little station ID, and I want to hear from Miss Brenda Lee. Don't you think that'd be a good way to kick it off? Here we go.
3: 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Carrboro, Chapel Hill.

That's why I love that girl. That was a bunch of fun right off the bat here on Uncle Dougie's Rock and Roll Show on WCOM. I'm C-Shay, and we heard first off from Brenda Lee. Man, she started singing when she was about 5 years old, and that hit was from 1961. It was called Dum Dum, and it was written by Jackie DeShannon and Sharon Seeley. Got to number four on Billboard in the U.S., a great performer, and that's kind of my favorite Brenda Lee tune. So after Dum Dum, I wanted to play Dum Dee Dum Dum, just kind of stay in the mood there. That song by the Cadillacs, first recorded like in 1957, and it was sort of a B-side album cut. They never expected it to do anything, and it really didn't chart, but I think it's just a fun song, and that's kind of great stuff you're going to hear today. We're going to play all kinds of music. We're kind of doing a little doo-wop right now, and the last song you heard there was just called G, and that was by the Crows. Interesting. It was released in 1953, and it's credited as the first rock and roll hit by a rock and roll group. Although it's doo-wop, it was recorded in Rama Records in New York City, and it charted a year later in 1954, because it took a year to get recognized on the hit parade. And it was number two on Rhythm and Blues, number 14 on the pop chart, and the first 1950s doo-wop record to sell over $1 million. So pretty amazing. All right. Well, we got a lot of good stuff coming for you today. Uncle Dougie will be back with you next week. But you got me today playing all these groovy little tunes. Let's stay one more doo-wop. How about that? Here's a great one for you today by the Bobettes. Mr. Lee, Mr. Lee. Woo!

That man could sing some high notes. Lonely Teardrops by Jackie Wilson. Kind of interesting, that song, written by Berry Gordy Jr. and his sister Gwen Gordy and Billy Davis in 1958. It came out on the Brunswick label. Gosh, I have so many 45s on Brunswick. You know, I collected them from the old bins. You know, I'm so not that old, but I kind of am. And it was a huge hit in... In 1999, they finally got it in the Grammy Hall of Fame. But the interesting thing about that was it really turned Jackie Wilson into a superstar. And Berry Gordy used the money from that record success to form Motown. Within a year of that record, he formed Motown. So just big influence on future music also. And just a quick word about the song, Mr. Lee, Mr. Lee. That's the Bobettes, 1957. And it charted number one in Canada. It was about a school teacher members of the group had. So it was to kind of like say, hey, this man can do it. But okay, so Bobettes, 1957. And also the other interesting thing about it was the first recording to simultaneously become a top 10 hit single, number 6 on Billboard, Cash Box, and Music Vendor, and number 1 on the R&B charts. And Diana Ross covered it in 1988, and her cover got up to number 58 in the UK. So it's interesting how these songs get lost in history, but they're sometimes the catalyst that started all the big goings on around here. I'm C. Shea. Welcome to Uncle Dougie's Rock and Roll Show. I'm sitting in for the fabulous one and only Uncle Dougie today. And thank you, Uncle Dougie, for letting me sit in and bring some rock and roll to everybody today. I'm going to go back to one of the pioneers in rock and roll. Here's one by one of the greats. Left us too soon. Here's Buddy Holly and the Crickets.

That's the Tremolos with Here Comes My Baby. Here Comes My Baby. Guess who wrote that? Cat Stevens wrote that. Yeah, and it took a long time for it to get out there. The original recording was kind of a sad song, and the Tremolos took it. It kind of came out even before the original one came out by a guy named, let's see, who originally did that. One was... Hurst, Mike Hurst. Yeah, that's right. All right. So came out in 1967, was a big hit, the first big hit for the Tremolos, and say kind of lost their lead singer, Brian Poole, the year before. Top 20 hit in the U.S., kind of interesting. And that song really established Cat Stevens as a songwriter, so gave him a start right there. And he wrote The First Cut is the Deepest. I did not know that one. All right. And then before that, we heard Buy For Me the Rain from the Nitty Gritty Dirt Band. That was their debut studio album, released also in 1967. It didn't do super well, but it was the number one, like the lead cut on that album, and kind of peaked out pretty low there, but Nitty Gritty Dirt Band had quite a bit of success after that, so I think they're doing okay, but I like that one. And we kicked that off with Every Day by Buddy Holly and the Crickets. They were not originally credited because of a contract dispute, but they were on there. I think Buddy Holly plays acoustic guitar on that, and there's an acoustic bass on there. The producer's wife played the Celesta. That made that pretty bell song sound in there. And I don't think there was even drums. I think Jerry Allison just kind of slapped his leg a little bit to give that beat throughout. And Buddy Holly sang that song through a cardboard tube to try and get some of the echo chamber effects in that song. We have come a long way in technology. One of the things that just happened in here, speaking of technology, is the automatic lights went down because they didn't think I was alive in here. They need signs of life to turn back the lights on. Those automatic sensors. All right, I'm sure they'll catch up with me. All right, I know we've been kind of in the 50s and 60s, and I will get out of them. I might even get all the way to the 80s or 90s. You don't know. I don't either. But let's hear A Pretty One by Marianne Faithfull. I like this one. She had kind of that burst of a career when she was hanging out with Mick. So I'll play one by her and one by Mick Jagger. And then we're going to go into a little Motown mode after that. I'm C'Shea, Uncle Dougie's Rock and Roll Show, bringing you the Berry Berry Beth. Here we go. Marianne Faithfull.

finished it off, boys. I had to put a little rock and roll right in the end of that one. The Rolling Stones with She's a Rainbow. Very pretty song. Probably one of the prettiest that the Stones did. That was from the 1967 album, Their Satanic Majesty's Request. It's got some pretty lyrics there. John Paul Jones, who was later with Led Zeppelin, arranged the strings on there. And the Stones did all the backtracks and everything. But it was very pretty. Like that one, it went to number 25 in the U.S. Then we heard before that, As Tears Go By, which Marianne Faithfull recorded when she was 17 years old after hearing sort of a scratchy, crummy recording of it by Mick and Keith, because Mick Jagger and Keith Richards wrote that song. They didn't like it. They thought it was tripe. You know, it wasn't hip enough for them. Marianne's went to number 9 on the charts, and then the Stones recorded theirs, which they just, you know, threw out there about a year later, and it went to number 6. And the story goes when after Marianne Faithfull finished recording the song, the producer said to her, "Congratulations, you got yourself a number 6. But she charted number 9, but he was right. The Stones charted number 6 on that. All right, 2:36 this afternoon here in beautiful Carrboro, North Carolina, the heart and soul of North Carolina, right here on a beautiful, beautiful Tuesday afternoon with y'all. I'm Cee Shay, and you're listening to Uncle Dougie's Rock and Roll Show on WCOM 103.5 FM. 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Go on out there and just look through the programming. You can see the variety that we have. Music, talk shows, news. You want it, we got it. Uncle Dougie is on every Tuesday here from 2 to 4 p.m. My show, the Carolina Pines Radio Show, is on Saturday mornings from 9 to 12 noon. And we play Americana, bluegrass, and country music. I heard Uncle Dougie rock a country tune last Tuesday, so you never know what he's going to play. He's the one and only Uncle Dougie. There ain't nobody like him. All right. And when you're out there on the website checking it out, there's a little button there called Donate, and we would appreciate anything that you feel led to donate. It's all tax deductible, and it goes to keep the lights on, which we sorely need, and keep the equipment up and running so we can bring you what you want to hear. We can play whatever we want here at WCOM. We're not pre-programmed. Most of the time, these shows are live, and so anything can happen. And when I'm in the

One from Motown, You're My Everything by the Temps. Here we go, Uncle Dougie's Rock and Roll Show, rocking on a Tuesday. Woo! Kind of sway to this one, I like it.

I got to have it. Baby, I need your love. And that's the Four Tops here on Uncle Dougie's Rock and Roll Show. That's from 1964. It was the Four Tops' first big hit for Motown. That one hit number 11 in the U.S. And so that was a good one. I like you very much. Right before that, we heard Soul Deep by the Box Tops. I always get confused when I hear that song because I can't believe it's the Box Tops. It's just crazy. And then we heard You're My Everything. I think that song for the Box Tops, that was like kind of their last big hit that charted for them. And then we heard, as I said, we heard You're My Everything by The Temptations, Soul Deep, and Baby, I Need Your Lovin' by The Four Tops. And that song was, again, 1964. And that was written and produced by Holland, Dozier and Holland, a very famous legendary team in Motown. And that got to number 11. As I said, all right, we're having a good time today playing a little bit of Motown. We're going to play everything you want to hear. If you do want to hear something, you could call me up right here at the station, the big red bat phone, the big red request line sitting right next to me. You can reach me at 919-246-9639. Don't call when I'm talking. Call during the music. Because as talented as I may be, I can't talk on the radio and talk to you on the phone at the same time. Now, if you want to go on the air, that's a whole other thing. Most people are like, no! And I put them on anyway because I don't care. Just kidding. But you can call me and request a song. If you like, I'll try to get that on for you as best I can. Probably can do it. I'm at 919-246-9639. This is C. Shay. This is Uncle Dougie's Rock and Roll Show. Let's keep going. Here's a fun one by the girl group, The Sweet Inspirations. Here's a Knock on Wood, Shadows of Night, and The Kinks coming up. Joan Jett. Man, we got some good stuff coming in this second hour, too. So hang on with me. We are just getting started.

down here. Just about midnight, she made me feel so good. I want to tell you, she made me feel all right. Comes walking down my street. Why don't you come up to my house? Knock upon my door. And then you call out my name.

You really got me on that one. That's the Kinks. And that song kind of really, that was our third single, I think, released in 1964, and did pretty good. It was not Jimmy Page doing the guitar riffs. That was Davies, Dave Davies, in perfect fifths and octaves. That's always good. Anything you can play by the Kinks is always a lot of fun. Before that, we heard Gloria. Who hasn't sang that one? It's a great one. Shadows of Night. There's a lot of versions of that. I like Shadows of Night. Van Morrison did a cover of that with the band Them. This one's kind of cleaned up a little bit from that version, I think. But I like it a lot. I think it has a lot of authenticity and really harkens back to just that raw rock and roll that was released in summer of 1966. Not 1967, which, by the way, was the real Summer of Love. And then we heard the classic by the Sweet Inspirations from their debut album, Knock on Wood, 1967. And the Sweet Inspirations, of course, went on to sing back up and tour with the likes of Elvis Presley, Aretha Franklin, Wilson Pickett, Dusty Springfield, you know, just a bunch of losers, I'm sure, but they are just fantastic. And I like the cuts off of that album they did in 1967. Hope you enjoyed that. And we are nearing the top of the hour. A whole hour of Uncle Dougie's Rock and Roll Show already flown by. What is this? I'm C. Shay, and I'm dishing it out to you today while Uncle Dougie just takes a day off. I hope he's having a good time, and I appreciate him letting me sit in for him here on Uncle Dougie's Rock and Roll Show on every Tuesday, 2 to 4 p.m., and you're listening to WCOM-LP, Chapel Hill, and Carrboro, and live streaming all over everywhere from our website, wcomfm.org. All right. Well, I am going to kick off this second hour. Let's get a little bit later in time here. How about Joan Jett and the Blackhearts? All right. And let's do one of their big hits. And then we're going to rock it for the rest of the afternoon. So I hope you're having a good time. Just put us on in the background. If you're doing something, you can rock and roll. You can dance a little bit. Or you could come down here and look at in the window. From the street level, you can see right into the studio. You can see me rocking out. Here we go. Let's do a station ID and a little Joan Jett for you on WCOM with C. Shay until 4 p.m. straight up.

Whew, I'm worn out. I fought the law, and the law won. The law always wins in the end, don't you think? That song written by Sonny Curtis of the Crickets. Interesting. Buddy Holly's band, and that was the Bobby Fuller Four. That was a top 10 hit for them in 1966. Pretty interesting. And that was covered all the way up through the 70s by various bands, including the Dead Kennedys, The Clash, and Sam Neely. Pretty interesting tune. Before that, we heard Running Through the Fire. That's John Cafferty and the Beaver Brown Band. I said it. Okay. And that's from the movie Eddie and the Cruisers 2. And there was an Eddie and the Cruisers 1. Lots of songs, just a soundtrack from the movie, but I fell in love with that one. I've always liked it, and I wanted to bring that one to you today. That movie from 1989. So that's called Running Through the Fire. And we kicked that one off with Joan Jett. I love rock and roll. Big hit for her. Joan Jett apparently saw that song performed on TV by the group The Arrows, and she really loved it. And then she recorded an album with that as the title track, released in 1981 and 82, actually. She released several singles from that album, but that one was a signature tune for her. All right, we are rolling. I was listening to I Fought the Law, and then I thought I just wanted to hear Neil Diamond. This is a really early song of Neil's before he hit the big popularity that he hit. And this song is from his album In My Lifetime. I like it. I'm going to play it. It's called Thank the Lord for the Nighttime. Man, I used to relate to this tune. You probably don't, but then, yeah, I know you do. Come on.

great group, the Lovin' Spoonful, here on Uncle Dougie's Rock and Roll Show. That song from 1966 was written by John Sebastian, Mark Sebastian, and Steve Boone. And it was kind of known for those weird sound effects in there, jackhammer and all the things going on in the city. And it was released on the 4th of July, 1966, and stayed number one for 3 weeks. So pretty cool. And it was even covered by Joe Cocker and Quincy Jones, folks like that. So it's funny that that was kind of one of their only number one hits, but yet they had so many great hits. Lovin' Spoonful, one of my favorite groups from back then. We heard Brown Eyed Girl talking about an iconic tune by Van Morrison in 1967. Peaked at number 10, but was on the charts for 16 weeks. And guess who sang the backup vocals on that? You got it! The Sweet Inspirations. Are you feeling that great circle, that great music circle in the sky here? Everybody kind of melds together in it. So it's kind of fun. And then I just wanted to throw in Thank the Lord for the Nighttime. It was written by Neil Diamond as well as performed by him on his 1967 album Just for You. It was the closing track and came out as a single. And it was the same year that Girl, You'll Be a Woman Soon came out, and Kentucky Woman came out that same year and charted. So that was really when he was starting to make it big in the music business, like Uncle Dougie. Uncle Dougie is my hero. He has made it big in recording. He's been on TV, all kinds of radio. He's done the news. I don't even know. I'm not even qualified to say what he's qualified to do. That's how amazing Uncle Dougie is. And he'll be back here with you next week on the Uncle Dougie Rock and Roll Show. Meanwhile, I'm C. Shea, and I'm going to be here with you for another 40 minutes or so, rolling out a whole bunch of more great music. And if you'd like to hear a little more from me, and you maybe like to venture into the bluegrass or Americana or country arena, tune in Saturday morning, 9 to noon, and I'll be dishing that out on my show, the Carolina Pines Radio Show. And also, next Sunday, I'll also be on the air here, 8 to 10 p.m., doing an edition of the Bluesboro Show. I'm guest hosting on that show. That's all blues. So whatever you want, we got it here on WCOM, your favorite community radio station at 103.5 FM and live streaming. Pass it on. We can use all the help we can get, for real. All right, let's play some more tunes before it gets to be too late in the afternoon here. I'm going to ram, cram, and jam as much music as I can into here. Let's talk more rock. How about the Zombies? I want to hear the Zombies. It's kind of like all the movies about the Zombies. We were there way back in the 60s, and yet she wasn't there. You know what I mean?

Love man. Because he's a love man. Oh, man. You got to love that. Otis Redding, Love Man. That's 1969, the third album they released after Otis's untimely death in an aircraft crash. December 1967, he was only 26 years old, and they were in a Beechcraft airplane, him and his whole band, and they crashed into Lake Monona in Madison, Wisconsin, just 4 miles from the airport due to some bad weather. So we lost one of the greats, but they kept throwing his music out for us. That's Love Man on the third album that came out for him. It's got Booker T and the MGs on it, which is awesome. He had recorded a lot of this stuff in 1967, but just not released it yet. So we miss the boy. I miss him. The great Otis Redding, gone too soon. We also heard Freedom Blues by Little Richard. Little Richard been singing since he was a kid, hence Little Richard. And Freedom Blues, one of the great songs, in my opinion, that he did. It was his first single on Reprise Records. I actually have that 45 somewhere. And it's just about embracing freedom. You know, when freedom's denied and then you get your freedom, you really want to understand what that means and feel it in your soul. And I think that's what he was singing about there. It was recorded in 1970. So very good song right there. And we heard Tommy James and the Shondells from 1968 with Money Money. It got to number 3 on the U.S. Billboard Hot 100. And also heard She's Not There, as we started out with, by the English rock band The Zombies. And that hit number 12 in the UK, number 2 on the Billboard Hot 100 in the US in 1964. And in 2016, that song was inducted into the Grammy Hall of Fame. Now, if you ask me, and you didn't, but you're thinking it too, how come all these great songs were not inducted into some Hall of Fame until 50 or 60 years after the fact? I don't get it. It was pretty clear back then that song was great, if you ask me. And a lot of the other ones that are just now being recognized, but I am glad they're being recognized. I hope you're enjoying this edition of Uncle Dougie's Rock and Roll Show with me, C-Shea, sitting in for Uncle Dougie. He'll be back with you next week on Tuesday, every Tuesday, 2 to 4 p.m., doing his own brand of amazing rock and roll. His mix is great, and he knows all kinds of stuff that he'll share with you about the music and about his experiences in the media, because he's got a very distinguished career, all won all kind of awards and stuff like that. I shouldn't just brag on him, but I will. All right, well, I'll brag on me for just a minute. I won a karaoke contest in Las Vegas singing this song that my friends signed me up for, Barbie, if you're listening, and didn't tell me until they said Carol from North Carolina, and I was like, what? So we had to pick songs from this particular songbook, and I won the contest, and I won tickets to see the Divas show in Vegas, which was just phenomenal. Here's a song I sang, and here's someone who does it much, much better than I, and this is Cher with the Shoop Shoop song. Enjoy it right here on Uncle Dougie.

0: And was about Hippie Hippie Shake by the Swingin' Blue Jeans here on Uncle Dougie's Rock and Roll Show. Chuck Berry before that with just the sort of a rock and roll anthem, Johnny B. Good. The Chiffons with One Fine Day, and Cher with a Shoop Shoop song. It's In His Kiss from her album Love Hurts. Ain't it the truth? All right, we have just another 15 minutes or so, and I'm going to use all that time to play music for you guys. I'm C-Shay. It's my pleasure to be with you here today on Uncle Dougie's Rock and Roll Show on WCOM. I'll be back on the air Saturday morning, 9 to noon, on the Carolina Pines Radio Show, Americana, Bluegrass, and Country, and back Sunday night also, 8 to 10, guest hosting on the Bluesboro Show. If you like blues, that's the place to be on Sunday nights. All right, that's all the news that's in the news. Don't forget to come back here and hear Uncle Dougie next week, and on Mondays, don't forget to tune in between 1 and 3 and hear the best of Music Hall, classic show that was running on this station for over 20 years. And the original host still with the show and rolling it out to you every Monday. All right, that's all my commercials for today. Let's hear something by the Beatles, maybe something by Steppenwolf. I don't know. We'll see how much time we got left. I don't know. Stop talking, Carol. Stop.
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Don't You Go, Ain't Too Proud to Beg, the Rolling Stones, Mick and the Boys from the album It's Only Rock and Roll, Born to Be Wild by Step and Wolf, both of them, and the Beatles with Another Girl. That's how we're going to bring it home, and I'm going to play a little Sam Cooke with Bring It On Home to Me to close the show out today, but I want to thank you for being here with me on Uncle Dougie's Rock and Roll Show today, and rock and roll will go on next week. From 2 to 4 with the real Uncle Dougie. Don't forget to be here. Just tune in and let Uncle Rock, Uncle Dougie do his thing all over you with his rock and roll. You know what I mean. All right, we'll see you soon. Don't forget,

0: Liga Colombiana contra el Cáncer, lucha por la vida.
1: Sit tight and stay tuned in. It's time for a two-hour block of nothing but the blues. With the Blues Hound, right now.

All right. Just getting rolling on the Blues Hound Radio Show this week, and it is a pleasure to be with you folks here. We're going to be here for the next 2 hours playing the blues, the whole blues, and nothing but the blues. That was just Johnny Bergen doing Ramblin' from Coast to Coast, the title track from his record there. Before that one, we did some Jimmy Burns with Hard Hearted Woman. I think that's my ex-wife. hopefully she's not listening. Muddy Waters, Just to Be With You, was before that one. And at the top of the set, we did Johnny Lang doing Still Raining. And coming up right now, a great track from the late, great Sean Costello. Check it out. Here is I Went Wrong.

0: That is Roomful of Blues doing What Can I Do? That is the question. What can I do, man? What am I supposed to do? Love that band. I think Duke Robillard started that band, if I have my history right, man. It's been a who's who of the blues world through that band, too. I think Ronnie Earl was in it at some point. Just such a great, great band with a wonderful catalog that I highly recommend checking out. Speaking of wonderful catalogs and great bands, we had some Robert Cray, some pretty classic Robert Cray there. I would say that was late 80s, if I had to guess. Maybe 1990 at the latest. It was a track called Holding Court. And we play a lot of Robert Cray on the show, and man, it just never gets old. Nobody sounds like Robert Cray. He's got this great mix of kind of, you know, Motown and R&B mixed with a stone cold blues guitar player. I saw him a few years back near my home, and man, God, he was just great. It was just such a good show. I don't think I've ever heard a Robert Cray song that I didn't like. So definitely check out his catalog if you're not familiar with him. And if you're not familiar with him, you're probably pretty new to the blues. So he is one that you definitely want to check out if you're new to this stuff. And at the top of the set, we had I Went Wrong with the great Sean Costello. You are listening to the Blues Hound Radio Show. We need to take a very brief pause for the cause here, take care of some business. Don't go anywhere because we're going to be back in just a minute. Stick around. We got another 90 minutes to blues next.
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Do I love John Primer? That guy is a national treasure. I mean, there's just no other way to say it. That is John Primer doing Other Man there. We did the B. Christopher Band doing Everybody Needs Somebody to Love from the Blues Brothers tribute album called 106 Miles to Chicago. Got a half a pack of cigarettes, a full tank of gas, it's dark, and we're wearing sunglasses. If you have not seen that movie, again, you are new to this music, so definitely check out the Blues Brothers as well. And at the top of the set, we had Luther Allison doing What's Going On in My Home. And coming up right now, we have Taranzo Cannon from his Shut Up and Play album. Here's one called Can't Fix the World.

0: hear that country sound.
1: That is some classic Taj Mahal there, doing Farther On Down the Road with that laid-back kind of country blues vibe and absolutely killing it. Before that, we did Mac, Arnold, and Plate Full of Blues doing Too Much. Love that band. Love the name of the band, too. We did some Jimmy Vaughn with Midnight Hour. And at the top of the set, we had Can't Fix the World from the Shut Up and Play album from Taranzo Cannon. We need to take a very brief pause. Don't go anywhere. We're coming back with a full 60 minutes of the blues in just a minute.
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That is Nelson Adler doing St. James Infirmary. And man, do I love that guy's music. It reminds me of Tom Waits on that particular song. And I love Tom Waits as well. We should get some Tom Waits in the show. Write that down there, guy behind the glass. Oh, good. He's writing it down. The guy behind the glass is writing down Tom Waits. We will definitely get some of that in the show coming up. Before that one, we did some Jimmy Dawkins with Too Bad Baby. JB, Joe Bonamassa, doing Lonesome Road Blues. And at the top of the set, we had Rick Astron and the Nightcats doing I Ain't Worried About Nothing from the Hits Keep Coming record. Coming up right now, we got some Deb Ryder. Here's one called Fun Never Hurt No One.

remember you. Come on over here. I haven't seen you in forever, man. Yeah, you look good. Come see.

0: is the charming and delightful Sue Foley doing Oh Babe, It Ain't No Lie from her album One Guitar Woman. It's a wonderful, wonderful album, all acoustic stuff, and definitely worth checking out. We did some live Clapton before that from the 24 Nights album, and man, what a fantastic record that is. It's got to be 30, 35 years old by now. I'm not really sure to tell you the truth what year it came out, but I have listened to that record a ton in my life. We did Hoodoo Man from that album. And at the top of the set, we had some Deb Ryder doing Fun Never Hurt No One from her Live and Having Fun record. We need to take a very brief pause, take care of some business here. But we're going to be right back on the other side with another full set of the blues. So stick around. Don't go anywhere. We'll be right back.
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That is Michael Powers, New York City Blues Hall of Famer there, doing I Ain't Superstitious. Before that one, we did the Dig 3. That's a band that I really dig. See what I did there? That was their track, All the Love That I Got, from Damn the Rent. And at the top of the set, we had the great Matt Guitar Murphy, played with everybody. You know, he's probably the most famous for the Blues Brothers stuff, doing his instrumental Big Six. Coming up right now, who do we have? Little Ed and the Blues Imperials doing Kick Me to the Curb. Love this track. Check it out.

This is typically the goodbye music. The name of the track is actually Good Night. Always reminds me of the end of Saturday Night Live when they're going out jamming, as the host is saying thank you. That's what this track always reminds me of, and that's why we use it at the end of the show. Well, we wrapped it up there with Robin Ford doing Running Out on Me. And man, he is the quintessential guitar player. He's the one guy I think that all the jazz guys and all the blues guys and all the rock guys, they all just go, yep, Robin Ford, that cat can play, man. He's got all the cool voicings of the chords. He just has everything happening. Great guitar player. Speaking of ridiculously great guitar players, we did some Freddie King doing the Elmore James classic, It Hurts Me Too. And at the top of that set, we had Little Ed and the Blues Imperials doing Kick Me to the Curb. Some serious, serious blues there, man. That's all we do here at the Blues Hound, is serious blues. It's the real stuff. Don't forget that we are here on your radio dial every single week, playing the blues, the whole blues, and nothing but the blues. You can tune in. Maybe you'll hear something new. Maybe you'll hear something old, something familiar, something borrowed, something blue. Lots of covers, live cuts. We do it all. You know, and we're going to be here for a long time, man. This music is important, and it needs to be heard. It needs to stay on the airwaves. On behalf of everyone involved on getting this show on the air in your town, we say thank you here at the Blues Hound Radio Show. Thank you for tuning in, and we will see you next week.

You are listening to WCOMLP, Chapel Hill, Carrboro, and beyond. Welcome to High Lonesome. I'm Grateful Dave. We're going to start off by wishing Bob Dylan a happy birthday this week. I think he's 85? Happy birthday, Bob.

You are listening to WCOM, and you are listening to various versions of Bob Dylan tunes. Bob is 85 years old today, or this week anyway. Maybe not today. We went up to Rooster Walk 16 this past weekend. Very nice festival, just over the border in Virginia there. Tan and Sober Gentlemen were there. Love those guys. Here's a song they did, an old dirt band tune. This is Fishing in the Dark.

out kind of like this. Went on to become the Rocky and Bullwinkle of rock and roll.

0: that was Jorma Kaukonen off of his album Blue Country Heart. That was Breadline Blues.
1: It was good.
0: It was real good, wasn't it?
1: I've never heard it before.
0: This was recorded in 2002.
1: Mm-hmm.
0: And that was Jorma Kaukonen on guitars and vocals, Sam Bush on mandolin and fiddle, Jerry Douglas, dobro, and Weissenborn, whatever that is.
1: Mm-hmm.
0: Byron House, bass, and Bela Fleck on banjo.
1: Okay.
0: Very nice.
1: Yeah, I didn't know Jorma played that kind of music.
0: No. Good old Jerry the second, right?
1: Jerry the second, that's right. His name was originally Jerry.
0: Yeah, and then he had to change it because Jerry was Jerry.
1: There's only one Jerry. There would be one Jerry in this town.
0: San Francisco in the universe.
1: Right.
0: Okay, before that, we had some off of one of Bear's Sonic Journal's releases. This was released by the Owsley Stanley Foundation.
1: Mm-hmm.
0: That was Jerry Garcia, Bob Weir, Mickey Hart, John Cohen, and Bill Kreutzmann. We heard Deep Ellum Blues and Dark Hollow. And we'll probably hear a little bit more off of that one.
1: Yeah, that sounded great. And yeah. And we heard Deep Ellum Blues this weekend.
0: We did, huh?
1: I think it was Keller Williams and Daniel Donato, but I can't remember.
0: Yeah, they did it. We might have heard it a couple of times. Uh-huh. There were a couple of Sugarees.
1: Yeah.
0: At Rooster Walk. Yeah, it was very good.
1: It was very good. We had a great time. Thank God for rain gear.
0: Yeah, and all-wheel drive.
1: Yeah, Dave was a taper all weekend. I was the taper's helper all weekend.
0: She was my Sherpa.
1: I was his Sherpa, and don't you doubt it.
0: She, every time I needed a beer...

0: was right there in my hand.
1: Yeah, okay. That's true.
0: It was a fun weekend. That was our first time at Rooster Walk. We had a great time. It was not all that far from here.
1: Mm-hmm. Really close by.
0: Human scale festival. Really beautiful scenery. There's a nice big pond there. You can paddle boat on if you want. They got some frisbee golf holes.
1: The camping was good. Yeah. And I have to say, y'all, the Port-a-Johns were the cleanest I've ever seen at a festival.
0: Yeah, I think that's true.
1: I mean,
0: was really, really kept well.
1: It was very clean. It was, like, lovely.
0: Yeah. We heard some bands that we'd heard before and liked, like Keller Williams and Moe, and heard some new ones that we'd never heard before.
1: Mountain Walrus was new.
0: Yarn.
1: No, yeah. Hadn't heard them before. Know the name. Same for Caitlin Crisco. Is that her name?
0: And the Broadcasts. Yeah.
1: She was very good.
0: Out of Asheville, they were really good, yeah.
1: Maggie Rose was new for us. And then Something Unit Street.
0: Clay Street Unit.
1: Clay Street Unit. I think they are.
0: Out of Denver, yeah. They were great.
1: I thought they were superb. I really enjoyed them.
0: Maybe we can get them down here at the Cradle one of these
1: Well,
0: months.
1: They may already play and we just didn't know it.
0: We may have missed them, huh?
1: Right. I wouldn't be surprised. But anyway, hello, everybody. I was late today. So sorry.
0: Yeah, it was Monday for her.
1: It was Monday for me. Hope everybody's doing great. The ground is glad we got a little rain here.
0: The moisture was nice. Yep, I'm drying out again a little bit now, which is nice.
1: Right.
0: Didn't have to wear my galoshes down here.
1: A lot of people are traveling, vacation plans, folks at the beach, mountains, etc. So wherever you are, I hope you're having peace, love, understanding, and some
0: peace,
1: joy.
0: Love, and Tuesday.
1: Peace, love, and Tuesday. That's a good radio show.
0: Yeah, maybe that'll be our next show.
1: That'll be our next one.
0: Okay.
1: What's up, babe?
0: Let's see. We are celebrating Bob Dylan's birthday today.
1: Yes, we are. And he is how old?
0: He's 85 years old.
1: Right. Okay.
0: Yeah. I guess it was 5 years ago when he turned 80. He celebrated the whole year up in Minnesota. He's from like
1: in Minnesota.
0: Yeah, way up north in Minnesota. Mm-hmm. Celebrated the whole year. Well, we didn't quite do that, but we had a pretty good blowout here for him.
1: Yeah, and he's going to be playing in town.
0: That's right. He is coming back to town.
1: Yep. I know a lot of people love to see him in person.
0: I prefer his song sung by Jerry Garcia. But
1: I was going to say something similar. I prefer his song.
0: He's not coming around here anytime soon.
1: No.
0: So we just have to go back into the archives for that, which we will.
1: Yeah.
0: We definitely will.
1: But I do love Bob Dylan and his lyrics. They're so good. Are you going to play our favorite song?
0: No, not right this moment. I'm going to play another Bob Dylan song, though. Well, that one's probably too depressing. This one's kind of depressing, too, but this one's by Taj Mahal. So this will be interesting.
1: Okay. Not as depressing.
0: Not as depressing.
1: Great.

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From Aoxo Moxo on.

0: about to an end here, folks.
1: Oh.
0: Appreciate you all sticking around. Westy's up next with Gold Boy Music.
1: Don't go, Dave. Don't
0: Take
1: go.
0: Take it away, Westy.
1: The best Tuesday early evening show around. 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
1: Really interesting. And he enjoys, and Grateful Jenny left already, but they have a wonderful show.
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